0: Hey, everybody. Thanks for tuning in. Your right ears are getting double the sound if you have headphones. So far, we've been listening through Mount Kimby off of his album Love What Survives. This was another one of our pickups that I got the other week. It's been a really fun listen. I initially pulled it out for Josiah because I knew that he liked Mount Kimby, and it was such a beautiful moment that he handed it back to me and he said, "You really need this one, and I think you'll really like it."
1: I was going to say,
0: that's been great.
1: This entire side of the record rocks so hard.
0: Yeah.
1: I'm really, really thrilled about it. It's like there are three songs on it that have like a featured artist on it. Those being Blue Train Lines featuring King Krule, Marilyn featuring Mikachu, and You Look Certain, I'm Not So Sure featuring Andrea Palenzi. And all three of those tracks rock, and then, you know, those songs are bookended by these sort of like interlude tracks that are on their own, like really incredible, just like instrumentals. Also, another full circle moment, we were talking about this last week. Those also were songs that I would use as my own interludes when I did my show at KXUA.
0: Mm-hmm.
1: Specifically, Audition is a really, really good one.
0: Are we going to get to that?
1: Yeah, I think we should maybe just go through the entire side of the record.
0: No, we're listening to Poison right now. So we're
1: this is Poison.
0: We're on the C side slash D side. I think we just flipped to the. Well, no, we're on the C side.
1: Oh, okay, I see what's happening. It's a double LP.
0: Yeah, sorry guys. All four sides of this vinyl have the exact same sticker and no indication of what you're playing, and I'm not familiar enough with it yet.
1: Honestly, is there a pen in here? Because I would love to just mark it down for you.
0: Here's the Sharpie. I was
1: there
0: do
1: was
0: that.
1: This
0: write something cute
1: album we had.
0: No, do it on the sticker.
1: No, I was gonna go inside.
0: Okay, thank you.
1: There's an album we had at Hot Vine where it was the same thing, where it was just like a total mess of like not being able to tell what side was what. And honestly, I don't even know what side's what on here, so I'm going to refrain for now. So,
0: well, we know right now we're playing side C.
1: Yes.
0: And so then we'll just put that one on.
1: Cool.
0: Yeah.
1: Works for me.
0: I'm fine with that.
1: Yeah, this is a stellar album. Incredible pickup.
0: Yeah. I kind of backed into learning about Mount Kimby only earlier this year when they released either the single or a couple track EP. I think it was like a cornfield with like dirt road,
1: yes,
0: the one
1: car,
0: with King Krule.
1: Yeah, they do a lot of like collaborations with King Krule. They have like at least one per album with him, which is kind of cool.
0: I love artists that just find a buddy. You know, especially when you are
1: favorite artists have friends.
0: Too. Yeah, yeah, and especially when you're fans of all of them, it's like
1: I feel like that just means I get to eat.
0: I know, exactly. But yeah, let's see.
1: We're just in here talking about how each other's days were.
0: Yeah,
1: sounds like normal, good days for both of us.
0: Yeah, good things, bad things.
1: We had a great weekend. I was saying
0: we just got paid too.
1: Yeah.
0: Clock it.
1: Yesterday was maybe one of the best days
0: in Spin Cycle history.
1: Definitely of the summer. For those who are unaware, there was the Odeon Collective pool party. And we went and we hung out and we just got to be in the sun with our friends. Played some music. Splashed around. Little more you can ask for on a day like that.
0: Yeah. What I was particularly the most grateful for was that the weather broke, because man, it has been so hot. Like even being in the pool, you cannot be out there for very long without starting to feel miserable.
1: No.
0: And even though it was full sun, there was like a really great breeze, and it was significantly, I think it's like 99 degrees right now.
1: It is.
0: And yesterday it was at least 10 degrees cooler.
1: It even if it wasn't, it felt like it.
0: It felt like it. And there, that's honestly all that matters.
1: There was a breeze, which was nice.
0: Yeah. Yeah, and, you know, we had some really sweet moments. You know, we definitely are learning and scratching our heads at like how to promote a fun event. And then, you know, obviously success is not driven by people showing up, but at the end of the day, like,
1: great turnout.
0: I love building community and bringing people together. And so it's more so just like, what do I need to do or say that will give you all what I know we all want? And I think yesterday was kind of the best turnout in terms of like, well, we're trying to get people to come do fun stuff, and we know y'all want to do fun stuff. It's not even about us. Just like, I want y'all to hang out, and then everybody hang out.
1: Mm-hmm.
0: Everybody hanged out. Yeah, and for a really long time. So it was just so awesome to see it come together. So
1: everyone was respectful. Yeah, it was a very,
0: everybody
1: like,
0: was adult and good.
1: I love when there can be conflict-free fun.
0: Yeah. I was talking with one of our buddies, Vic, and he and I were both like, I don't think I've ever been to a pool party as an adult that has reached like a critical mass, you know, where I only know maybe 25% of the people there. You know, like same metrics for a good party. It's like, yeah, I don't want to know everybody there. That's when it really starts to get going, you know? So yeah, it was really fun. An audaciously fun time. So yeah, and now we're back.
1: And now we're back. 1 week after the next.
0: Mm-hmm.
1: Still going through some of these fun records. The fruit becomes more and more apparent every single week.
0: Yeah. Yeah, and on that exact note, you know, I got this crate. I took some stuff out. Josiah took some stuff out. Josiah gave me some stuff to say, you need to listen to this. You keep it. And then, did Parker end up taking anything?
1: I don't think so.
0: No, that's fair. Yeah, we took it. I asked Josiah to bring the crate yesterday to the event so that all of our other DJ buddies could pick through. And yeah, I think a couple people grabbed some things, but more so people were just really kind. And like, I don't know, maybe things like that don't happen all that often. But yeah, I guess it's not often that, you know, you get a full crate of records and you're like, yeah, take whatever you want out of this.
1: It's pretty cool.
0: But yeah, everybody seemed to find some good things and really enjoyed it. So I was very happy to share the love.
1: It's fun to contribute in ways. Reed is stepping away from the mic for just a moment to change out this record. We still, unfortunately, are dealing with not having... We're actually down in a worse way, maybe, than we usually are. We're down a turntable, and we're also down one of the channels on one of the turntables. So we're operating at 1/4 of our usual power right now. This is side B. This is side B. Yes.
2: Could you write something? I would love you to write something.
1: Yes, I will.
2: That'd be so fun.
1: But we should listen to this.
2: Yeah.
1: Because I like this song a lot. It's really nice. This is Marilyn featuring Mikachu. Hope you guys enjoy.

0: Hello, everybody, and welcome back to the Spin Cycle on 97.3 FM KPSQ LP Fayetteville. We're your hosts, Josiah and Reed. We just wrapped up listening to a couple of the A-sides from Real Estate's. I forget if this came out in 2013 or 14, but I want to lean 14. Their album Atlas, really incredible. Kind of fun, lackadaisical, easy listening music. We just listened to those first three tracks, which were, I believe, Had to Hear, Past Lives, and Talking Backwards. And this is April's song that's currently playing in the background. Look at me.
1: Hated all that off the top of the head.
0: Look at me go.
2: Off the top of the noggin.
0: And then prior to that, we were listening to some of the B-side from Mount Kimby's record. I can't remember the name of that album, but I know the names of the songs.
1: Love What Survives.
0: Love What Survives. We had Maryland by Mount Kimby featuring Mikachu, and then SP12 Beat, and then You Look Certain, I'm Not So Sure.
1: How do you remember all of those?
0: I love music, and I love the music that I love.
1: Yeah,
0: with my whole heart.
1: That's so fascinating, because for me, even some of my favorite albums, I could not tell you. Like, I'll explain it this way. If you started some of my favorite albums at the first track, and then you played, like, you know, A, B, C, D, 4 seconds mm-hmm. of tracks on the album, with 100% certainty, I could piece together the track list correctly. But if you just asked me to do it by names alone, I could not do it.
0: I think if I had to trace it back, I, in high school, downloaded a lot of music from the internet using totally legal means. Completely legal. I was not torrenting or pirating.
1: Or lying.
0: I was not doing any of that. The music that I would download, I had to fill in all the information on, like, my iTunes by hand. So I had to basically, like...
1: Why?
0: Because sometimes it would only come... Or it would come, like, under a different, like, name that would be, like, not in all caps.
1: And
0: its name would not be associated with the artist. So I basically had to organize the albums
1: so that
0: individually by song, so that things would be set up kind of in the right order.
1: Yeah, so that the UI would, like, filter it properly.
0: Exactly.
1: Yeah.
0: And I think that just kind of helped me to...
1: Catalog
0: things in my brain like that, even if I didn't do it with everything.
1: Yeah.
0: Whereas I feel like, you know, streaming is so, like, accessible that it's really easy to just set and forget.
1: Yeah. When it comes to streaming and set and forget, how do you categorize your music? And here's the example that I'll use. I haven't really been doing this lately, but whenever I was making playlists, like, all throughout college and after, that one was wet.
0: Sorry.
1: I never liked to organize my playlists in any other genre other than, like, place and time. So, for example, like, I have 12 playlists that I made throughout college. And they weren't set in stone, but it was pretty much like first semester, second semester, summer.
0: Yeah.
1: And each one was just like whatever I was rocking with. New music, old music. Some songs are on just multiple of those.
0: Total grab bag.
1: Yeah, just total grab bag. And the way that I would go about that is, like, whenever I would like songs in my liked songs section of Spotify, that is kind of like what I'm rocking with, that is, like, at the top.
0: Yeah.
1: Sometimes I'll shuffle the whole thing, or sometimes it's just, like, grabbing from the top. And then I would just go to the last song from the previous playlist, find that song and the like songs, just drag and drop everything on. And so that's how my brain works, mm-hmm. is I catalog things like place and time, not by genre or literally any other way.
0: I think I do the same thing generally, but I take it one step further and do, like, the sub-categorization of playlists, where I have one more level of, like, like it is by genre or by, not by genre necessarily, but by feeling.
1: That's
0: or vibe.
1: Fair. That's fair.
0: So I'll have, I made two playlists for my favorite songs I've been listening to this summer.
1: Mm-hmm.
0: The first one is called Summer Cows, which is a bit I've been running for the past couple of months. Shout out to my friend Trent. Would you like to know the bit?
1: Please.
0: So, Trent, really good friend of mine I go climbing with. Anytime we're driving past like a field of cows, of which there are many in these hills and hollers.
1: Oh, I think I know where this is going.
0: He will say, oh, check it out. There's some summer cows. And the first few times he would say that, I was like, summer cows, what do you mean, man? It's February. And he goes, well, there's summer cows, you know, like summer brown, summer black, summer white, you know, summer cows.
1: That's really sweet.
0: And I love that. And so my playlist is called Summer Cows.
1: Mm-hmm.
0: And that's my like fun up tempo, like I'm having fun in the sun kind of
1: cow music.
0: Vibe. Yeah. Cow music. But then I also have Somber Cows.
1: Oh.
0: Which is like my more toned down. I'm kind of like relaxing. I'm chilling. I'm having a little bit more of a kind of low energy time.
1: Low energy cow vibe.
0: Exactly. Not grazing.
1: Yeah. Milk producing.
0: I'm laying in the shade.
1: Yeah. No cortisol spiked milk.
0: Absolutely.
1: That's awesome.
0: Yeah. Even if it's just for me too. Like,
1: yeah.
0: I like having.
1: Oh, totally. I love naming them.
0: But like the tangential vibe is crucial for me in terms of like playlist creation, where I like to, but I feel like it does also limit myself in a way where I feel like I end up like just like listening to those playlists way too many times, and I still love all the songs, but you know, I could go without hearing them for the 30th day in a row.
1: I don't, get me wrong, I'm right there with you that there are times that I absolutely love to just listen to an album until I get sick of it. But I would say that, like, you know, one of my strengths, I can confidently say, is so many people have told me over the years, like, you'll play five songs in a row that I would not have thought would go together, but they did. And I think that is like one of my strengths. So it's just like, it doesn't have to even be remotely close to the same bucket, but my brain finds the through line, even if it's just, I think this one is supposed to come after this one, with my knee-jerk reaction for what I want right now. And just over the years, that has honed into like such an eclectic mix.
0: Yeah, and it kind of culminates in what we do.
1: Exactly. Literally, exactly.
0: Well. Miletus over at Odeon Collective and KUAF has said that is something he really enjoys doing when he's DJing like a live set.
1: Yeah.
0: Because he does not pigeonhole himself into like a certain genre or vibe, but he almost takes it as a challenge of like, I know where I want to start, I know where I want to end, and I want to take the most scenic route to get there.
1: Yeah. I really love that about him as well, and that's one thing that I love to do with you.
0: I'm smiling.
1: 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And I'm going to flip a record.
0: Let's do it. Once again, you are listening to Real Estate's Atlas. We only got the one turntable in the studio right now, so we're just going from beginning to end. Hope you guys have been digging it so far. Got a few more tracks and just a few more minutes before the end of the show this evening, but it's been a pleasure bringing you these songs this evening.
1: There's another question that I wanted to ask you. We talked about this the other day, High Fidelity.
0: Yes, the movie High Fidelity. My dad, I watched that movie. Yeah. I forget. I feel like it was a Christmas a few years ago where I just watched like three movies with my parents, and that was one of them.
1: Yeah. Yeah.
0: Anyways, what was your
1: really
0: question?
1: Really enjoyed it. There was quite a few moments where I was like, I understand the joke in a way that I know is very pointed. And so it kind of felt, it felt very fun. Because, you know, we've kind of talked about this, like the through line between comedy and horror. It's like, if you can have me on the edge of my seat, whether I'm laughing or terrified, that's because you have to know how to get me in the palm of your hand for such subtleties mm-hmm. to be observed as an audience member. And I think that that movie is perfect in all of the ways. I was like, oh, y'all know a little too much about obsessing over records.
2: Yeah, they really hit the nail on the head.
1: It was really beautiful.
2: Of the, I don't know, just like traits that a record collector would have, yeah. and their like hyper specific ways of cataloging, the ways in which yeah. they're like just incredibly particular individuals.
1: Yeah, yeah. I just watched that for the very first time earlier this year, and I thought that it was hilarious that like there was so much dialogue around his mental state and how that was affecting the direction of insanity for how he was going to organize his record collection. And it was just like a, you know, the frantic activities that we all have whenever we're stressed, you just like revolve back into it.
2: I literally did that like yesterday, 2 days ago, someday recently, where I was just procrastinating doing schoolwork. And so I instead just reorganized my entire record collection.
1: Oh, really?
2: Not so much that I reorganized the way in which they are organized, but I have one of those, like, cube...
1: Uh-huh.
2: Like, entertainment systems.
1: Mm-hmm.
2: And I moved everything around because I just had probably, like, 50 records sitting on my living room floor for yeah. the past, like, however long.
1: They've
2: taking
1: been there
2: up
1: for
2: a bunch
1: a minute.
2: Of space.
1: Yeah.
2: But I fixed them. I fixed them. So,
1: clock
2: don't
1: it.
2: Gotta worry about that anymore.
1: Clock it. Yeah, I'm very fortunate that, you know, my storage system is just like a long tube. But
2: yeah, yours is beautiful.
1: Thank
2: I'm
1: you.
2: I'm a very big fan.
1: I'm very, very lucky that we found it on Facebook Marketplace. It was literally one of those perfect finds where it has been posted for 15 minutes. And we found it at 4 o'clock on a Sunday. Because we were...
2: That's like the perfect time to go and get something off Facebook.
1: Yeah, literally, we were taking it... We were about to watch a movie in bed and take a nap. And Kenan was like, we have to drive to Bella Vista right now. I was like, I messaged her immediately. And she said, you can come right now.
2: I'm getting on Facebook Marketplace right now just to see if there's anything crazy.
1: All to say, I have like visualized outside. It's like a big box, long, oblong. You got two speakers inside. And then immediately abutting those is all of the records. And then in the middle is... the mixer, and then on top is the turntable with like a lamp and some plants and stuff. So my organization is just kind of like the things that get pushed to the outside is like where the dust settles. You know, I really struggle to like make a spot and like slide them in because it kind of pulls on the cellophane and the wrappings. So I just kind of push everything to the side continuously and like put the ones that keep getting played.
2: Sorry, I just found an accent chair blowout on Facebook Marketplace. Every single accent chair pictured is $79, and they're all beautiful.
1: Oh, hold on. Wait. We need to talk in a serious way.
2: I might have to put the fantasy football draft on hold so I can go get a beautiful matching pair of accent chairs.
1: Yeah, Kenna and I need some of these.
2: Do you want me to send you the link?
1: Yeah, actually.
2: I will.
1: I'm not very good at doing Facebook Marketplace, but she is a gem, so I'm very happy to
2: let her haggle. Really loved going to work on Facebook Marketplace for a period of time. Remember, you helped me procure my bed frame on Facebook Marketplace.
1: Man, that was a while ago.
2: Years ago. And... I got like kind of jaded just from like not getting responses on Facebook Marketplace for a while. And so I just kind of started like rage baiting people intentionally, just like completely just lowballing them so hard.
1: That's hilarious.
2: And you know, that was fun for a second until it kind of got old. I was like, why am I doing this to these people? They don't want that. I don't want this. Like, I don't need this life-size Watto from Star Wars 1, The Phantom Menace. And I'm surely not going to drive to Springfield, Missouri for it. So why am I undervaluing it at like $100?
1: You know, you really pulled yourself out of inceldom at like stage one right there.
2: That's how it happens.
1: You just
2: kind of like get toxic online.
1: You really did. Ooh, and I'm very happy for you.
2: You should actually get these.
1: Oh my gosh. No, you can't put a bumper sticker on a Bentley, Josiah.
2: If y'all had known what I just showed Reed.
1: Nope, man. I'll turn your mic off.
2: Never mind.
1: Good boy.
2: Never mind, everybody. I'm sorry.
1: Oh yeah, look at that. Kenna already responded. We're about to get some of these chairs. Maybe not. Yeah, she actually has the opposite problem on Facebook Marketplace. She gets people to respond to her very quickly, but I'm sure, as all of us are Gen Z, you are well aware of the dark side that comes with being a pretty stranger on the internet. Oh, she says they're probably from Amazon.
2: Aww. Yeah, see, I don't do my due diligence enough to know.
1: I mean, she's not either. She's just looking at them.
2: It's unfortunate.
1: I digress. This is the spin cycle. It's 7:58. I'm about to go do some cardiovascular activity for my heart health of the week. And we're about to get out of here.
2: It's been fun. Always is.
1: I really had a great time today.
2: Just, we kind of chatted the night away. We hope that's okay.
1: Yeah, we gained a listener midway through, so whoever showed up late, you are not, you were noticed and you are appreciated. I'm gonna stop talking.

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KPSQ LP Fayetteville. You're in the Alphasonic Taxi.

Bienvenidos. You're in the Afrosonic Taxi for another journey into music with African roots worldwide. I'm your driver, DJ K, and today we're parked on the Pacific region of Colombia. From here, we'll travel along the coast and across the Atlantic to hear artists who've influenced Afro-Colombian music and others who've carried Colombia to new lands. We started with Bayuco, a Pacifico group that has added electricity of the city to the traditional rhythms of Tumaco. Now to the Caribbean coast with one of the masters of champeta, Batata, and his group Surumba Palenquera.

coming to you from the studios of KPSQ-LP in downtown Fayetteville, Arkansas. You're in the Afrosonic Taxi with your driver, DJ K. We just heard the Maku sound system, made up of Colombian artists in New York City. And before that, Abelardo Carbono. Next to Brussels, where three Colombian immigrants teamed up with artists from Belgium, Chile, and Vietnam to form La Chiva Gentiva.

0: another Colombian powerhouse, Tribute Bajaru. Before that, two from the DRC Congo, Jocelyn Balu, preceded by Diblo Dibala and Siren Mbenza. Next up, Lyon, France, where the group Picve take Afro-Colombian Curulao into new lands.
1: Saliendo.

Che Sadaka, the Argentine-Colombian band based in Barcelona, Spain, and the Colombian group Mama Julia in Los Sonidos Ambulantes. We also heard another by Siren and Benza of the DRC and the Guadalupian trio Del Gri. You've been riding in the Afrosonic Taxi, where we break down borders with music and give you a soundtrack to move with light through troubling times. Until next time, may you experience a bit of peace. And be sure to stay in community with Community Radio. 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

temperatures, or the heat index reach 100 degrees or higher. 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

0: Communist are fans that are true to Edmund Eric Duff. 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Oh, untimely death.
1: Serviceable villain. UPS to the bike of the man who's driving.

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UFO to do. 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Old Barry might be done build up. I might get it started now. Try it. I'm about to fall. Man, I'm going to tell you, I'm going to... Rough here in Chicago. I'm going to get on back across that desert in Los Angeles somewhere. Florida somewhere. 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Try to crank that damn thing one more time. I think I can get it cracked. I hope so. Let me see if I can get it cracked. Pat the accelerator a little bit. Might get it started, yeah.

You mean you got another one in you? You're not ready to leave? Okay. We'd like to leave you with another one off of our old record. That's for sale tonight. Along with some rare Kate Brothers CDs. If you don't have some of the Kate Brothers records, you can buy those back there too. Dynamite stuff.

Thank you so much, everybody. It's been a pleasure playing for you. I'm Jason Davis. This is John Davies on the bass. Ralph Terry Cagle on the drums, everybody. David Renko on the saxophone. Jimmy Thackeray on the guitar. We're them, you're you, and that's Earl K. Give it up for the man.

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0: It's time to put a glide in your stride and hitch a ride to the soulful side with Upfront Soul. I'm your host, Sanguine Fromage, laying down 120, can you believe it? Yes, 120 minutes of soulful sounds to which you may get down. I don't see how you could not get down to this one. It's Tyrone Ashley's Funky Music Machine with Clean Up the World, parts 1 and 2.
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Clifford Curry there. He is the Soul Ranger, sending that one out to the listener in the front row. Rudy Ray Moore doing the Zombie March, the instrumental version that's on the Petey Wheatstraw soundtrack. And we started with Tyrone Ashley's Funky Music Machine, Clean Up the World, Parts 1 and 2, because it is a big job. That's on Let Me Be Your Man. And coming into the show, we heard from Joan Armatrading with Back to the Night from her great album of the same name. If there's anything you would like to hear, drop me a line at upfrontsoul@gmail.com. As mentioned before, I'm Sanguine Fromage. So pleased to be here with you right now. George McRae bringing us the Bantu Struts.

Ofo and the Black Company with Beautiful Daddy. You can find that on Psychedelic Space Lounge. Manu Dibango in the middle with Seto End Title took that off another good compilation, World Psychedelic Classics 3, Love's a Real Thing. Yes, indeed it is. George McRae at the top of that set, Bantu Strut. I'm Sanguine Fromage, so glad you are here with me as I spin some of my favorite tunes for you here on Upfront Soul. Major Handy coming up right now. He wants you to be his T9 Nini New.

Curtis Mayfield with Mother's Son. Hustlers Brass Band bringing us their take on Brick House. That's on Second Line Soul. And we started out with Major Handy, the beautifully incomprehensible Teeny Nini New. I always think of Charlie O when I hear or play that song. Next, we're going to dive back in with some Breakwater, Love of My Life, here on Upfronts

Ladies and gentlemen, presenting to you the originator of Afro Soca Soul, Gerardo Pino! With hit tunes like Shake Hands with a Friend, Never Trust a Woman, The Man Past Man, Black Woman Experience. Let's bring him right now to the microphone, the man you've been waiting to see, Evil Dinos, Gerardo Pino!

Geraldo Pino, Born to Be Free. That's on Heavy, Heavy, Heavy. La Manzino Theater, Black Land of the Nile. That is on Black Ferry, out on Athens of the North. O'Donnell Levy. It's a threat or a promise. Everything I do gonna be funky from now on. From the album of the same name. And we started out with Breakwater, Love of My Life, from their record Splashdown. Well, I'm gonna bob up again in a few minutes after some station business for another hour of funk, soul, and jazz here on Upfront Soul. I do hope you'll stay tuned.

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2: Hey there, it's Rob Reinhart, your host for Acoustic Cafe. Next time on the program, we will be into the Labor Day weekend as we close out the summer. We're going to do a special show, a words and music show, perhaps a special emphasis on work and labor, for the holiday weekend next time here on Acoustic Cafe.

Welcome once again to Upfront Soul. I am still your host, Sanguine Fromage, and I am still laying down the soulful sounds. I hope you're still out there getting down. If you'd like to get a hold of me here on the show, one great way to do that is through those social media platforms we know and love or hate. You can look for me at Upfront Soul. Drop me a line. Requests are great, dedications are lovely, but sometimes you just want to say hey, and I appreciate all of those. We've got a request coming up later in this hour, but right now we're going to hear the Four Tops with a great cover of If I Were a Carpenter.

We had a couple of covers I love. Hope you loved them too in this set. Wrapping up with Jamaluddin Takuma, "The Creator Has a Master Plan." Of course, Pharoah Sanders had the original on that one. Bernard Purdy in the middle with "Conscious" from Lila, the original motion picture soundtrack. And with Four Tops started us out with "If I Were a Carpenter," and you can find that on Reach Out. Speaking of reaching out, if you'd like to reach out, you can email me at upfrontsoul@gmail.com. I am Sanguine Fromage, and I love to hear from you out there on the other side of the radio. Thank you so much for tuning in to Upfront Soul. Next up, the Isley Brothers, "Nothing to Do But Today."

The Ohio players here today and gone tomorrow. Bernard Purdy again. I just had to bring him back. We're on the outskirts of Minitown. That's on Soul Drums. And we started with the Isley Brothers, Nothing to Do But Today, from Giving It Back. You are listening to Upfront Soul, broadcasting live from the Soul Pagoda, high atop Mount Funkmore. Next, Tillaboo Afrobeat, bringing us De Condor.

we just heard a song that my boy Teddy just absolutely loved to dance to when he was very small. Tabuka X with Finger Toe. You can find that on Nigeria Rock Special. Psychedelic Afro Rock and Fuzz Funk from Fuzz Funk in 1970s Nigeria. View Farka Touré, favorite of my other child, Alan's, Waga from Samba. And we started the set with Tilibu Afrobeat De Condor from Two Tribes. Got time for one more set, and this one does have a request at the end, but we're gonna get started with Baby Charles, Step On, from their self-titled release.

0: Mau.
1: And Retchery Soul Power from Narelian. Chihiro wanted to hear that one. Very, very pleased to send that to you and to all the Japanese funk fans who are tuning in. I hope Neko Kokoko, Emo, Iris, and I believe Rich is another and Retchery fan out there. Hope you enjoyed it. The 1619 Badass Band with Nobody from their album, The 1619 Badass Band. And we started with Baby Charles, Step On from their album, Baby Charles. It's been a real party hanging around with you. Thank you so much for the honor of your listening ears. I hope you will stay tuned. Tune in again next week. And please do not forget, if you get knocked down, don't stay
2: 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My name's Abner Sosa, and
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6: 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He's hot. 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
0: We're the Sonic Cafe.
5: It's hot. It's really hot.

Sonic Cafe with UK's first Lady of Soul. That was P.P. Arnold with her take on Traffic's classic Medicated Goo. Recorded way back in the late 60s, this track somehow stayed hidden until 2017. Why? I don't know why. Yet another mystery from the back room of rock and roll, I guess. Hey. So, hey, welcome to our little Pacific Northwest Radio Cafe, where eclectic music, comedy, and pop culture are always on the menu. I'm Scott Clark, and this is episode 528. This time, the Sonic Cafe serves up a mix pulled from the last 58 years. Listen for the Filthy Animals with their cover of The Doors' classic Roadhouse Blues. Irma with a stripped-down acoustic take on Black Sun. Plus, music from Goose, Parker Barrow, The Black Crowes, Ozark Mountain Daredevils with Jackie Blue, and The Electric Flag with Killing Floor from 1968. And as always, many more. We'll also hear Ian Anderson explain to David Letterman how Jethro Tull exactly got its name. Then, around the bottom of the hour, another song created by Machine. Yes, it's an AI blues cover of Phil Collins' hit In the Air Tonight. On the comedy side, Lachlan Patterson imagines the birth of the George Foreman grill with comedy shorts from Erica Rhodes and Tom Cotter tossed in along the way for a little additional fun. Oh, and a big Sonic Cafe welcome to our newest sponsor, Dr. Whitaker's Larded Atoms. It's special because it contains uranium. Think about that a moment. So anyway, hey, let's get glowing. The band is Pamela, the tune is Better Than Before, and as always, we're the Sonic Cafe.

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1: Back in the day, I'm sure all of you, I had a George Foreman grill. That was everything. That was how I learned to cook. You could tell from the grill that George really didn't have a lot of help with this thing. He just kind of came up with the whole idea. He just walked into an appliance factory. I got an idea for a grill. We're going to put it on an angle. Let's go. And nobody helped him. They're like, all right. Sounds good. Nobody stood up and was like, hey, George, how about an on and off switch? No on and off switch. You plug it in and it's on. And when you unplug it, make it take a couple hours to cool down, all right? Just put it on an angle. That's all we need to think about. No one stood up. Well, what about a thermostat, George, with like a range of different temperatures for different foods? No, one temperature is all you're gonna need with this grill. 550 degrees. And make it hot on the outside too. Make sure, in case they want to warm a bun nearby. And put it on an angle. Let's go. No one illegal stuff, but hey, George, what about making a locking hinge so they can safely rest their food and take it out without hurting themselves? No, make it like a rat trap. Just put it on an angle. Just make sure it's on an angle. This guy's crazy. As they were building it, no one was like, hey, George, I'm just starting to put this thing together. How about making the grill plates removable so they can wash them in the dishwasher? Now, glue them to the frame. And make sure that frame is way too big to put in the sink. If they want to clean it, I will provide a plastic fork. And make sure they can lose those drip trays right away. I want that grease dripping on the floor for the cat. Put it on an angle. Just... All right. He's the heavyweight champ. He must know what he's doing.
2: 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Ask what you can do for your country.
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0: Welcome back to the show. Ian Anderson from, of course, Jethro Tull is here. Leo DeRocher will be joining us. I think Leo was with Jethro Tull for a while, wasn't he? Now, is this a dumb question? What is the name Jethro Tull? Does everybody know what the origin of that but me?
1: Well, I don't know if they do. Some of them probably heard a lot of times. It stems from a day when we actually began playing in the clubs around London, and we were such a bad group back then that the only way we could get rebooked into the clubs was to pretend to be somebody different. So our agent would give us a new name every week, and we would turn up to some little club somewhere and look down the list of acts appearing on the bill, and whoever we hadn't heard of before, that must be us, right? So in we'd go, introduce ourselves, and the guy would say, wait a minute, didn't I have you here last week? No, you mean my brother, you know, that guy now, oh, he's a terrible group, what a, you didn't have them, did you? Bad luck, you know. And we'd go on and hope to do better than the week before, and of course the time that we actually got rebooked in the famous Marquee Club, they asked us back, we happened to be Jethro Tull that week, and that's the one we stuck with. Simple as that. True story.
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Sonic Cafe with Scott Clark. 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Now, let's get back to the music here on the Sonic Cafe.

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0: way you know someone has a good marriage is if you never hear anything about it. My girlfriends who are in good marriage, they never mention the husband. Like, I don't even know if he's still there. You know, that's a really good sign. Like, I don't even remember my best friend, her name's Lucy. I've known her since we were 12. I don't even remember her husband's name. That's how little he comes up in conversation. I think he does something with birds. She never talks about him. I'm like, that's a good, healthy marriage. My brother-in-law, my sister has a good marriage. I barely remember his name, and he's my brother-in-law. I think it's George. He's a good guy. She never brings him up. You know, a name if he keeps coming up. He's like, oh, Jeff keeps not doing the dishes. Then you know his name. That's the only reason.
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I know why they put me under the microscope at TSA, and I'll tell you why. Because here's a fun fact about me. I hang the Confederate flag and the ISIS flag in front of my house. And I'll tell you why I do that. I do that because I cannot afford a home security system. So my house is under 24-hour surveillance by the FBI, the CIA, and the NSA for free. You're welcome.

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0: I'm Dr. Anthony Lizerwitz, and this is Climate Connections. On a sweltering day, many people cool off by turning on the AC or sitting in the shade with an icy drink. But incarcerated people rarely have these options.
1: They don't get to just make a decision to go grab a cold water out of a fridge. They do not have the freedom and the access to many of the resources that should or could be readily available.
0: Benika Dixon, an assistant professor at Texas A&M University, says during a heat wave, temperatures in Texas prisons sometimes exceed 100 degrees.
1: We're looking at buildings that are obviously built from brick or very heavy materials, very few windows.
0: And more than half of people incarcerated in Texas state prisons sleep in areas without air conditioning. The consequences can be dire. Exposure to extreme heat can worsen a range of health problems, including asthma, heart disease, and diabetes, and it can cause heat stroke. So advocates have pushed for legislation that would require Texas prisons to keep temperatures below 85 degrees, but have so far been unsuccessful. As heat waves grow more extreme, Dixon says policies are needed to protect incarcerated people who have few options for protecting themselves. Climate Connections is produced by the Yale Center for Environmental Communication. To learn more about climate change, visit climateconnections.org.

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3: It's time now for your good news for a good planet. 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Most parking lots are not environmentally friendly. They use non-renewable materials, destroy habitats, and create stormwater runoff, requiring expensive drainage systems. Grass paver systems offer a greener alternative that's cheaper than concrete, stronger than asphalt, and easier to maintain. Interlocking plastic grids are seeded and grown and create a surprisingly durable surface. It filters rainfall as it passes through while preventing flooding and erosion. The grids are made of recycled plastic, which can be recycled again at the end of their life cycle. And unlike asphalt, grass pavers provide a habitat for insects and don't reflect heat, which helps to cool adjacent buildings. Grass pavers are easy and attractive and create parking lots that are promising and green in more ways than one. And this is Mandy from GoodNewsGoodPlanet.com.
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He had to go through it. He had to go through it. He had to go through it to get to it. He had to go through it. He had to go through it, Lord, yeah. Had to go through it to get to it.

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3: That's right, you are tuned in to Cafe Chill with your host, Seth, here once again, and as always, bringing you some laid-back tunes for you to hang out and relax to. Plenty of instrumental electronic sounds coming your way in this hour of the show, and many of them quite new. We're going to be exploring some sounds of Orange Crush, who we've played here on the show for quite a while now, as well as Marley Carroll, who I've personally never been able to get quite enough of. Absolutely still in love with all of his sounds. As well as getting some Killig under our belt, or should I say under our balcony. All that and much, much more coming your way, so sit back and I hope you enjoy. You're hanging out here at Cafe Chill.

0: 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This is Cafe Chill.
1: That's right, you are hanging out here at Cafe Chill as we surf through varying subgenres of instrumental electronic sounds, keeping it mostly relaxed, although every now and then we do spice things up just a little bit. It's nice to mix it up and throw a few surprises in every now and then. I hope you're doing well, and I hope you're ready for a plethora of all of these sounds. We will be tying a few of them together. Some of them will just kind of stand out on their own, whatever we feel like throwing on. But right now, I want to start off with a little bit of Space Ghost, an artist that I discovered back in, I think, 2018. His first album was titled Endless Light, and all of these years later, Space Ghost is still producing and releasing music. I want to bring some sounds off of one of the newest releases your way, titled Back From Reality. Here's that title track for you now. This is Cafe Chill.

0: This is Cafe Chill. Chill. Chill. Chill.
1: Cafe Chill. Coming out of the ultra laid back sounds of artist CJ Hoffman, the song Content off of the album Feels. That is a wonderful, beautiful song. Very much reminds me of just kind of sitting next to an unpopulated outdoor pool on a warm day. Reminds me of a little bit of my time in Southern California visiting my sister probably about 20 years ago now. Oh, that feels weird to say. I was a 16-year-old or so. All the actual adults would go off to work. For some reason, none of the kids were ever around, any of the neighborhood kids, and so just being able to have the pool by yourself, and it was so quiet and so relaxing, and that song absolutely brings back some great longboarding and poolside memories for me. Two songs back, some sounds that are not frequently heard from artist Gold Panda. That was the song Casio Daisy. You can find that on the Lucky Shiner Deluxe Edition, but I do remember there was one very early album from Gold Panda that I believe that song was still on, and it was kind of a limited time release way back somewhere around 2010 or so. Of course, a little bit of Boards of Canada in there, the song Kid for Today off of the EP In a Beautiful Place Out in the Country. Some Hello Meteor with Tideland Restoration from the Department of Marine Sciences. And we started that set off with some Space Ghost, some newer sounds, title track from the 26th album Back from Reality. My name's Seth. I'm gonna bring some faint waves your way. You're hanging out at Cafe Chill.

0: This is Cafe Chill.
1: Cafe Chill. Coming out of the always wonderful sounds of artist Marley Carroll, some newer sounds as well. Released in the summer of 2026, that is the song titled Cicadas. One that I have been playing pretty much weekly since its release, and I have been loving it still. It is just so good. Marley Carroll, one of those artists that I gravitated toward very quickly years ago, and still playing. The duo Il Lo back there with the song Ronda, R-O-N-D-A. You can find that on an EP that is titled Distances that came out all the way back in 2012. Il Lo, still putting out music, still making music. And you can also find some independent releases if you look for the artist Muju. Yeah. Three songs back. A little bit of that synthwave styling. Artist Florida Skyline with the song Thermoneurosis from the album Anesthesia. Orange Crush with the song Invocation. Invocation, not Invacation. That's from the album Eidolons. Then we had Faint Waves starting off that little set. The song titled Nude Beach from the EP titled Paradise. A little bit of a throwback to sort of some Weather Channel music there, in a way. Every now and then you listen to this show, you'll hear that I throw some of these stylings on. I don't know, there's a huge nostalgia in it for me, for sure, and that's why a lot of it came back in the first place. My name is Seth, and you are hanging out here at Cafe Chill. I hope you're enjoying all these different sounds. I'm gonna bring some sort of familiar ones your way. A little bit more Hello Meteor in the mix, right here on Cafe Chill.

Cafe Chill, bringing you those lovely sounds of artist You and Ewan back there. No spaces, all one word. That is the song Be Good to Me, Polly, released in 2016 on the album There Is No Right Time. A little bit of Killig back there with the song Under My Balcony. Just look up the song name, because the album title is called Robots Will Take Over and Wonder Why We Have So Many Group Chats and So Few Hospitals. That was released in 2026. A little bit of Ollie back there with the song In June. Arms and Sleepers with Greetings from Tokyo, and Hello Meteor with Community Corporate. Thank you so very much for tuning in to Cafe Chill and hanging out with us here. This show is produced by myself, Seth, and our executive producer is Richard J. Dalton. You can visit us online at cafechill.org. 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As always, I've been your host, Seth. Stay well and keep your ears out for more Cafe Chill.

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1: Thanks for joining me here on Jazz with David Bassey. Vocalist Dinah Washington. She crossed the line between blues, gospel, traditional pop, and jazz music. But primarily, she's known as a jazz musician, pianist, and vocalist. Dinah Washington with Frank Lesser's If I Were a Bell.

Frank Lesser, On the Way. That's down in Washington. She was born in Tuscaloosa, Alabama in 1924. And by the time she was 15, she was in Chicago, playing the clubs and singing her style of music. Quite unique at that. Johnny Mathis, another great voice of the 1950s and 1960s, covering Frank Lesser's Can't Get Out of This Mood, Earl Palmer, Always the Drummer and Contractor.

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1: 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The music of Georges Bizet and John Ellis, a rural North Carolina child who came of age in the music in New Orleans. I'm David Bassey. Georges Bizet's Carmen, and Carmen in Jazz this time, to the ear of John Ellis and his quartet. Let's give a listen to Habanera right now.

Latana from John Patton and the album Let It Roll on Blue Note up next. That's John Ellis at the soprano saxophone and anything he can get his hands on that has a reed, bass, clarinet, and all the saxophones. Bizet, Georges Bizet's Carmen, and music that's it's everywhere, ubiquitous, and this time done in a jazz way. Really, it deserves to be a jazz opera and dance. Oh, yes. Carmen in jazz. Here's John Patton with Grant Green at the guitar, Bobby Hutcherson at the vibes, and drummer Otis Finch.

John Patton, known as Big John Patton, only weighed 180 pounds, so he really wasn't that big, but he was big at that B3 organ. Latana, a John Patton original, with Bobby Hutcherson at the vibes, and Grant Green at the guitar.

Coming up, totally original music, totally new, from Joni and Fareed. Sweet Honey Bee is the song we just heard, and more from the 1950s and 1960s in the United States of America. Duke Pearson was the A&R person for Blue Note Records and all those beautiful recordings that were recorded in New Jersey. And a cab ride from the band over with Duke, lining the tunes out, maybe adding a few of his. That one called Sweet Honey Bee, and a 2024 release from Positone. Diego Rivera, Art Hirahara, John Davis, Boris Kozlov, and Vinny Speranza. Art laying out on Sweet Honey Bee. Honey Bee. A Duke Pearson original. And Blue Moods, Swing and Soul,

0: What better inspiration for a musician and a songwriter than family? That one called Maria's Ocean for Greg Abate's daughter, who's a marine biologist. Maria's Ocean preceded by Joni Pilato with Farid Haik at the guitar.
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It

Coming up, another unearthed jewel from the Brubeck family. That one's called Fast Fifth, and Steeplechase Records, a Danish record label at steeplechase.dk. Lots of cool albums from Steeplechase over the years. This time, saxophonist Andrew Rathbun with Gary Versace at the piano, Jean Hébert, and Tom Rainey. October of 2022, The Speed of Time and the song Fast Fifth. Before that, one of my favorite vocalists of 2023, Fathak, and his composition, No Strings Attached. Ready, free to go, because he's an immigrant and he's traveled from country to country trying to find his place. This one recorded in Canada, and he's of Turkish descent. Here's These Foolish Things.

Brubeck Editions. Tish and Chris Brubeck, and live from the Northwest 1959, one of the most prolific quartets of jazz music, Dave Brubeck, Paul Desmond, Joe Morello, and Eugene D. Wright. These Foolish Things.

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1: Thanks for joining me here on Jazz with David Bassey. Here's one from Resonance Records, composer Yvonne Linz with Josh Nelson at the piano, and a beautiful production from Resonance, and the song Renata Maria, Reborn Maria. It comes from the word natus, translating into born, and renatus, born again in Latin. And some beautiful music. I'm truly happy to share it with you. The album called My Heart Speaks, Yvonne Linz. A beautiful production.

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Hey there, it's Rob Reinhart, your host for Acoustic Cafe. Next time on the program, we will be into the Labor Day weekend as we close out the summer. We're going to do a special show, a words and music show, perhaps a special emphasis on work and labor, for the holiday weekend next time here on Acoustic Cafe.

Here's a powerful recording. Philippe Manuel doing the male vocals with Dee Dee Bridgewater. Yes. David Bassi, that's me. And this is Jazz with David Bassi, the New Orleans Jazz Orchestra, playing the music of Alain Toussaint.

Big band music from the WDR Big Band and Ron Carter in just a moment. With You in Mind and Adonis Rose leading the New Orleans Jazz Orchestra, the songs, the music of Alan Toussaint. Here's Ron Carter.

Whether it was played on the piano and the bass or a giant orchestra, Doom Mood is an exquisite composition by Ron Carter.

exquisite composers and wonderful performers. Up next, the hottest performer of 2023. We just heard Yoko Miwa. We got an education in Boston at the Berklee School of Music and has been a professional musician for quite some time, mostly in a trio setting with Will Slater and Scott Goulding, the three of them making good time in the music world. Yoko Miwa's trio from 2017 and her take on Joni Mitchell's Court and Spark, Pathways is the album, on her own Ocean Blue Tear Music. Yoko, MIWA.com. Here's Round Midnight, done on the highest selling album of 2023 in jazz, for sure. I'm guessing, but it has to be. Verve Records and Samara Joy. Linger a While is the album, and Thelonious Monk's most popular composition.

Infinity Past comes from the band called Toontown. Ernesto Cervini at the drums, Artie Roth at the bass, and Kelly Jefferson. And the album, From There to Here, on Slammin' Media, preceding that a Verve release for Samara Joy, Linger a While, and her first recording, which garnered Grammys and such accolades, Round Midnight, the Thelonious Monk classic.

three very expressive tunes, and probably three tunes you've not heard before. Coming up next, So Wrong About You, from Clifton Anderson in his album Decade. Without Your Love, that was Diane Patton singing it, and Blue, the album Without Your Love, written by Fred Stryker and Johnny Lang, and included on an album out in August of 2022. Phil Dwyer on the saxophone, a Juno winner, and a member of the Order of Canada. And Diane Patton with an all-star crowd of folks from up Canada way, as was the band Toontown just a few moments ago. In between, sandwiched in between, a band from Kansas City, Danny Embry at the Orion Room, with Gerald Spates at the bass and composer and drummer Brian Stever, and Brian's composition, In a Pile, Over the Fence. So true. So Wrong About You.

Composer, improviser, trombonist extraordinaire. And Clifton Anderson with this album, Decade. Larry Willis at the piano, Bob Crenshaw bass, and Al Foster playing the drums on the composition, So Wrong About You, written by Clifton Anderson, and preceded by Diane Patton and her number called Without Your Love from the album Blue.

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1: Thanks for joining me here on Jazz with David Bassi. Covers is a 2023 release for saxophonist Lucas Pino on Outside In Music. And the song he's covering this time is Relaxin' at the Camarillo, Charlie Parker's ode to a mental institution, well, a state hospital that he was holed up in for almost a year in the late 1940s after some escapades in Los Angeles, California. And it looks that Lucas Pino is maybe holed up somewhere in the American suburban terrain with a well-stocked bar and a young child in tow. Covers, Lucas Pino.

0: 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We're talking Led Zeppelin, Pink Floyd, Devo, The Stones, Depeche Mode. Then you need to be listening Thursday nights, 8 to 10, for The Black Lodge with me, Mike, here on KPSQ LP Fayetteville.
1: The Brubecks continue to unearth music from Dave Brubeck, the father of the clan, the patriarch. I'm David Bassey, live from the Northwest this time in 1959, a busy year for Dave Brubeck's quartet with Paul Desmond, Joe Morello, and Eugene Wright. The song, The Lonesome Road, Dave Brubeck, from Brubeck Editions.

Coming up, a good dose of truth from Dave Douglas's Greenleaf record label and Itamar Borichov at the trumpet, The Lonesome Road, and two dates for the Dave Brubeck Quartet in 1959, April the 4th at the Multnomah Hotel, and April the 5th at Clark College. This one produced by Chris and Dan Brubeck, the Brubeck brothers, when they're on stage, and the Dave Brubeck Quartet with the usual cast of characters, which is great. Paul Desmond, Joe Morello, Eugene Wright at the bass, and Dave at the piano. The song, The Lonesome Road, and great to have brand new music from the Dave Brubeck Quartet live from the Northwest in 1959. Well, here's a song called Truth. Itamar Borichov, the trumpeter, Arba, is the title of the album on Greenleaf Music.

It's beautiful how music and jazz keeps coming round again. We heard the Dave Brubeck Quartet from 1959, Somewhere on the Road, and then one called Truth from 2023.

Up next, Searching for a Memory, Busco tu Recuerdo, and Amy Nuviola. And Gonzalo Rubalcaba joins Sammy Figueroa in the search for memories of his father, who was a wonderful vocalist back in the 1950s. Verna, that's a good one. And that one comes from Jim Alfredson at the B3 Organ on Positone Records. POSI-TONE. Family Business is the album, with E.J. Strickland at the drums, trumpeter Alex Sibiagin, Diego Rivera at the tenor, and Michael Deese at the trombone, with guitarist Will Bernard. Jim Alfredson on Positone and the song Verna. Well, this one called Madrigal, from Sammy Figueroa's album, In Search of His Father's History. Sammy grew up in the music world. In a way, his father was gone a lot, traveling and singing and making records and that sort of thing. And Sammy, a mainstay of some of Miles Davis's bands over the years. Madrigal is the song, with Gonzalo Rubalcaba and Amy Nuviola.

very personal music that comes from Bill Frisell throughout the song, covered there by a piano trio on Bridges Smoke Session Records, and Billy Hart at the drums, bassist Ben Street and Kevin Hayes at the piano.

Up next, it's Emmett Cohen's Legacy Series, Volume 5, with Houston Person at the tenor saxophone. Renderings, Chuck Owen. Recording with the WDR Big Band in Germany. And special guest Sarah Caswell. What an artist she is. And the song called Arabian Nights from the pen of Chick Corea. Philip Brunswick at the guitar, John Harlan at the alto saxophone, and Sarah Caswell at the violin. Blues everywhere, Houston Person, with the Emmett Cohen Trio.

is Shusi Nakamura at the bass, and drummer Kyle Poole joining Emmett Cohen for his Master's Legacy Series Volume 5 with Houston Person, Emmett Cohen at the piano, and Houston, of course, at the tenor sax.

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1: With dangerous heat settling into northwest Arkansas, the city of Fayetteville is reminding residents to take precautions. The city's warm weather response provides cooling shelters and other resources when temperatures or the heat index reach 100 degrees or higher. Officials also urge people to stay hydrated, check on vulnerable neighbors, and never leave children or pets in parked vehicles. Animal Services is also reminding pet owners to protect animals from extreme heat and hot pavement. More information is available on the city of Fayetteville's website.
2: 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We're off this week. 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
3: The other day, a senator I knew got a text, a great guy, from his wife. And she said, when you get home, I want to have you immediately come up the stairs and make love to me. And he said, I can't do both. You know what? In other words... Can't go up the stairs and make love. Does anybody get that? Well, I thought that was actually pretty good. That was actually the only thing I thought was good in this whole freaking stupid speech that they wrote. That was the only good one, and that went down with not exactly great laughter.
4: Wow. If you thought he's been bombing in Iran, you should have seen the bomb he dropped in D.C. over the weekend. That's why. No, it ain't.

0: 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From Pacifica Radio in Los Angeles, this is The Bradcast, as heard on KPFK, 90.7 FM in L.A., 98.7 in Santa Barbara, 93.7 in San Diego, 99.5 FM in Ridgecrest and China Lake. Elsewhere in California, in Red Bluff and Redding on KFOI and Round Mountains, KKRN. Up in Oregon on the Central Coast on KYAQ, Cottage Grove's KSO, and Eugene's KEPW. Lanchester, Pennsylvania's W News, Maui, Hawaii's KAKU, in Columbus, Ohio on WGRN, Palinville, New York's WLPP, Rochester, New York's WRFZ, down in New Orleans on WHIV, out in Gallup, New Mexico on KNIZ, Concord, New Hampshire's WNHN, Fayetteville, Arkansas's KPSQ, in Seattle on KODX, Richmond, Virginia's WRWK, Fairmont, West Virginia's WEFR, Janesville, Wisconsin's WADR, and Minneapolis, St. Paul's AM950 KTNF. We also stream coast to coast and around the globe every day on the internets on the Progressive Voices channel, Netroots Radio, Radio for Humans, NicoleSandler.com, Radio Free Brooklyn, No Lies Radio, Detour Talk, Delmarva FM, and most of your favorite podcast sites blanketing planet Earth. I'm Brad Friedman, your friendly investigative blogger, journalist, troublemaker, muckraker, and all-around swell fellow, says me, from bradblog.com. Thank you very much for joining us. Welcome to the Bradcast, your unofficial bulwark against attempted Trump tyranny, where as of today, we are now officially less than 100 days from Election Day 2026, our critical midterm elections when the pro-democracy, pro-constitutional, anti-monarchical people of the U.S. will finally have their first official response to the dangerously pathetic failures of the wannabe autocratic Trump administration. And no, don't worry, we're not going to spend any time on his weekend bomb at the White House Correspondents' Dinner. Boy, was that an embarrassing stinker, Desi Doyen.
1: Yes, indeed it was.
0: Man.
1: Ouch.
0: But we've got a guest standing by and more important things of note today. We got a few news items I hope to get to later on the critical upcoming November midterms, but also a reminder to Republicans in South Dakota, where you will want to get out to vote on Tuesday this week in the Republican gubernatorial primary runoff in the state, where Governor Larry Roden is being challenged by Justin Doden in a runoff triggered because no candidate received more than 35% in the state's June 2nd primary in that race, including the sitting governor. That's the threshold, 35% required to avoid a runoff in the under South Dakota law. I believe it's the only race on the ballot on Tuesday. Roden ascended to the governor's office last year from lieutenant governor, filling the vacancy created by Trump's appointment of the governor at the time, the now fired DHS secretary, Kristi Noem. Trump has not endorsed either candidate in Tuesday's GOP gubernatorial runoff as of airtime, though. As soon as he figures out who he thinks is going to win, he could issue an endorsement for him at any time. Whoever does win in the runoff on Tuesday will face off against former Democratic State Senator Dan Ehlers this November. Ehlers ran unopposed for his party's nomination in June, though the very Republican state of South Dakota has not had a Democratic governor since the 1970s. So we would really need to see quite the blue tsunami this fall to see something like that happen, I suspect. Next Tuesday, however, August 4, we've got a big primary election day in five states, including Kansas, Michigan, Missouri, Virginia, and Washington State. If you live in any of those states, now is the time to get out there and get your vote cast, hopefully on a hand-marked paper ballot, either at the precinct or via absentee ballot delivered by hand, if possible. This is not a good time to trust the U.S. Postal Service unless you have no other choice in the matter. I may have a story on that a little bit later this hour. We may get to also opening up our phones later this hour after my very special guest today. Our number, as always, will be 818-985-5735 if time allows. And because, yes, we are now in Fun Drive once again here at KPFK, my flagship station in Los Angeles, you will have to hit button number one to join us on air and button number two to join in with what I believe is, I don't know if it's our final drive before the November elections. I know it's going to help us get to November, so we could really use your support here at KPFK today. 818-985-KPFK or via kpfk.org if you are listening later on in the day or the night or the next day. As a matter of fact, we will have a special gift for you that I'll get to later this hour, which includes my guest. But yeah, speaking of American elections in the age of Donald Trump, as our friend, author, and longtime beloved progressive radio host Tom Hartman wrote at his HartmanReport.com website last week, Trump, his billionaire buddies, and his Republican lickspittles appear to be setting up a possible massive fraud with regard to this fall's election. It could signal the end of American democracy. Not to worry all too much, of course. Tom goes on to correctly note that the billionaire oligarch in the White House has gutted every one of the federal agencies designed to protect this fall's election. Since taking office, Trump has frozen and defunded the Cybersecurity and Infrastructure Security Agency, or CISA, and their election security division. He has cut off the threat sharing network serving 1,300 state and local election officials. He has disbanded the FBI's Foreign Influence Task Force. Who needs them? He's gutted the intelligence community's Foreign Malign Influence Center. He has shuttered the State Department's Counter Disinformation Office. Starting to see a pattern here? He has reduced the Justice Department's voting rights section from 30 lawyers to just three. That's the department that enforces the Voting Rights Act, such as we still have one. He has fired the head of the NSA Cyber Command, who caught indications of Russian meddling in Trump's previous elections. He left the Federal Election Commission without a quorum about a year and a half into his second presidency, and earlier in July, he fired every remaining commissioner of the Election Assistance Commission, the EAC, just 4 months before the midterms. For a guy who claims that U.S. elections are corrupted, he sure has, he's taken a whole lot of actions to gut the very security infrastructure that was built to prevent the interference that he pretends to oppose, both foreign and domestic, in our elections. In his latest piece, headlined "The Fourth Assault on American Democracy Has Already Begun, This Fall Decides Whether It Ends," Tom Hartman goes on to argue, quote, "Something big is up, and they're not even bothering to be subtle about it." Joining us now is my old friend and colleague, Tom Hartman, longtime progressive talk show host and New York Times bestselling author of more books than I could possibly list if I had the whole hour to do it. But most recently, author of Who Killed the American Dream? The Greatest Political Crime Ever Told. And before that, The Last American President, A Broken Man, A Corrupt Party, and A World on the Brink. Yep, sounds about right. Both books, by the way, that we will be making available as a thank you gift to KPFK Pledge Drive donors calling in to today's broadcast. Oh, Mr. Hartman, sir, it has been too long. Welcome back to the broadcast, my friend.
2: Hey, Brad, it has been too long. How are you?
0: I'm doing okay, given everything that's going on. Really appreciate you joining us. Lots of questions for you, Tom. You are actually making a chilling argument in your piece, though there is some hope throughout, as we are happily hearing more and more folks warning of late. I think it's a good thing that people are warning that Trump is up to something, that he will somehow try to undermine this year's midterms even more than he already has with his attempted theft of House seats via, you know, midterm gerrymanders, unprecedented. And we will get to that part of your piece in a moment. But I was actually really drawn in, Tom, to the history that you present here, detailing how, in your words, quote, We democracy-loving Americans have fought oligarchy three times on these shores, roughly every 80 years. Each time, we defeated the morbidly rich and established or reestablished popular democracy and a government that puts working-class people ahead of the oligarchs. I want to quickly sort of step through each of these three previous moments you identify in American history, Tom, as that you see as parallels to the moment that we're now in, during what Donald Trump describes as his golden age of America. The first moment, of course, is the 1770s and 80s, when you describe that while most of the signers of the Declaration of Independence were in fact wealthy slave owners, you argue that the real oligarchs in America in the 1770s universally aligned with the British king and hated the idea of democracy and independence. Tell me about that and about what happened to those oligarchs both during and then after the colonies defeated England.
2: Well, the story of the American Revolution is first and foremost, in my mind, the story of a revolt against corporate power. The most powerful corporation in the world at the time was the British East India Company. They ruled India. They owned a large chunk of China. Mm-hmm. They dominated dozens of other countries, and they basically owned, you know, our part of the North American continent. And they in 1771, there was a major recession. And so in 1773, the East India Company was hurting, and they had, a couple hundred thousand, maybe a million tons of, or pounds of tea in their warehouses in England that they had already paid taxes on that were destined for North America. And so Parliament gave them a massive tax break, a huge tax rebate, in fact. And it was the largest tax cut in history at the time. And that allowed them to basically dump their tea here in North America, which was threatening to put out of business the independent tea sellers and the people who were bringing tea in from other countries who were competing with the East India Company. And they also gave the East India Company an exclusive, a monopoly, and started prosecuting the people that were bringing it in. They called them pirates and smugglers. Mm. And that provoked the Boston Tea Party. You know, where we threw that, mm-hmm. we threw 384, whatever it was, cases of that tea into Boston Harbor, about $1 million worth of tea. And then that was the thing that, I mean, just a year before that, Jefferson had published a summary view of the rights of British Americans, basically a pamphlet about how to be a good British citizen while you're living in North America. And, you know, 6 months after the Boston Tea Party, he was like, okay, that's it. We're all for independence now. Uh-huh. And that was a major turning point. So, and Jefferson, Washington, all of those guys. I mean, Hamilton was very middle class. Jefferson and Washington both had large farms, plantations, and benefited from the people that they enslaved there. But they both died in bankruptcy. Mm. None of the founders left any kind of major legacy. The richest guy who signed the Constitution or the Declaration was John Hancock, and his net worth was about $1 million in today's money. These guys were what you would call today the upper middle class. Uh-huh. The real oligarchs, like the Johnson family, they had this castle up on the what's that river that runs up from New York?
0: Potomac.
2: Not the Potomac. It's but whatever. You know,
1: Hudson. The
0: Hudson. That's your river, Tom. That's your side of the country, my friend.
2: They had this massive castle on the Hudson, and they were part of a class of people who were genuinely rich. Mm. And the roots of their riches were, you know, the in England, and they were tightly associated with the British king. And Jimmy Carter wrote a great novel about this. About a third of Americans wanted to remain with England, and that included all the truly rich people in America. Mm. About a third of Americans just didn't care; they just wanted to live their lives. And about a third of Americans wanted independence. And so you ended up, I mean, the Revolutionary War in some ways was also a civil war. You had families split apart. You had brother killing brother on the battlefield, people making their decisions, which side to join. It was a wild time. But it was basically a revolt against oligarchy.
0: Interesting. And what happened to those oligarchs after independence?
2: Most of them, like the Johnson family, fled to Canada. Most of them either fled to Canada or went back to England.
0: 8 years later, then, moving the clock forward to the 1850s or so, you describe how the plantation oligarchs of the Old South had amassed such fortunes by then that only a few hundred families essentially controlled the economy and politics of the entire region. Well, that sounds familiar, Tom Hartman.
2: Yeah, this was the result of a technological revolution. In 1798, Eli Whitney invented the cotton gin, and around 1812, 1815, he got enough funding to actually bring it to market. And this was a machine that, with one horse and this machine, could clean cotton, could do the work of 50 enslaved people, pulling the seeds out of the cotton, which is a real challenge. And so it was quite expensive, and only the largest plantations could afford it, but it literally made them 50 times more efficient than all of their small competitors. So in about a 25-year period of time, from around 1815 to around 1830, or 1840 rather, these large plantation owners wiped out all their small competitors, turned them into essentially sharecroppers, you know, bought their land from them and then had them work on a, basically on a piecework basis for them. And seized control of not just the economy of the southern states, but the politics of the southern states. And by the early 1850s, it had reached the point where if you voted against them, you could be hanged, even if you were a white male. If you spoke out again, by 1852, they had shut down all of the what you might call today progressive newspapers, or even legitimate newspapers. All the newspapers in the South by the mid-1850s were, you know, pure fascist. I mean, these guys were genuine fascists. They did not believe in democracy. They did not believe in voting. If you spoke out against them, even if you were white, they would hang you. And a lot of people ended up that way. And most of your, you know, newspaper people fled to the North. And by 1860, 1861, they had absolute control over the South. There was no more democracy. It was a complete oligarchy, essentially a dictatorship.
0: Wow.
2: You know, by the rich.
0: Yeah.
2: And then they looked north and they said, you know, this example of democracy in the North is, you know, represents a threat to us. So we've got to take them down too. And they declared war on us.
0: We know how that ended and how that oligarchic rise in that case ended. But 80 years later, then, moving the clock ahead again, by the roaring 20s, Tom, you write, oligarchs had once again seized control of the American economy and government during the so-called Gilded Age. But you cite, and this is really interesting, you cite President Grover Cleveland's early warning about this to Americans. This is back in 1887, about a decade after the fall of the post-Civil War Reconstruction, in a quote that actually sounds eerily familiar. Quote, "As we view the achievements of aggregated capital, we discover the existence of trusts, combinations, and monopolies, while the citizen is struggling far in the rear or is trampled to death beneath an iron heel. Corporations," President Grover Cleveland warned, "corporations, which should be the carefully restrained creatures of the law and the servants of the people, are fast becoming the people's masters." That's 1887, Grover Cleveland. Again, I mean, that was a long time ago, but that quote, frankly, Tom, that could be made today without any edits even.
2: Yeah, that was from his State of the Union address.
0: Too. Really?
2: Yeah, yeah. His 1887 State of the Union address. The big issue back then, in that year, by the way, the following election year, was tariffs.
0: Uh-huh.
2: So, yeah, history wants to say something to us.
0: Yeah, and I was also actually struck when I was reading that, in addition to the warning about corporations, which needed to be carefully restrained creatures fast becoming the people's masters, you know, one could substitute artificial intelligence for the word corporations there in that quote and be equally as accurate and, you know, an important warning even right now. In each of those three prior cases you identify, well, the third one there, what brought us out of that oligarchic rise, the Gilded Age in the 1920s officially?
2: Yeah, that was the Republican Great Depression. You know, they deregulated the banks and the trading houses and the, you know, the hustlers, the Joe Kennedys of the world, made a fortune, and there was a lot of margin buying of stocks in 28, 29, and in October of 29 the whole thing fell apart. Stock market crashed horribly. And just wiped out, you know, by 1933, March of 1933, when Franklin Roosevelt was sworn into office, You had fully one third of America. Well, he said it in his inaugural address. He said one third of America is ill housed, ill fed, and ill something. I forget what the third, but you know, we had a 35% unemployment rate roughly. And that caused people to say, we would like to try something new. You know, we'd like to try something different. And FDR was informed by the writings of John Maynard Keynes, the British economist, who said basically, if you, by the way, echoing Adam Smith's theory of moral sentiments from 60 something. That if you want to build an economy, you do it from the bottom up. You build it by empowering and providing wealth to average working people, and they will create the demand that drives economies. You know, the opposite of supply. Supply side is just BS.
3: Right.
2: And, you know, all economies are driven by demand. And Reagan tried to invert that, saying, well, if we give enough money to the rich, they'll spend that money. And then, you know, when they build new yachts, they'll have to hire people to build the yachts, that kind of thing. You know, it'll trickle down. But, you know, it's just never worked that way. So anyhow, FDR said, you know, let's build a middle class. And it had never been done before. He built the first middle class that was more than half the population of a country in the history of the world. And he did it in 30 years. I mean, he didn't. He didn't. He died in 46. But, you know, his policies did it in 30 years. And with a 90% top income tax rate on individuals, and a 50% top income tax rate on corporations, and strong regulation of monopolies and strong enforcement of the right to unionize, and the creation of Social Security, the minimum wage, workers' rights, the 5-day week, the 8-hour day, this was all the New Deal, and that built this middle class that lasted. I mean, you know, by the time Reagan was sworn into office in January of 1981, fully 65% of us were in the middle class with a single paycheck. And I'm using, when I say middle class, I'm using Teddy Roosevelt's definition from his Square Deal days back in you know, 1912, which is that you could buy with a single paycheck, regardless of your educational status, with a single paycheck, you could buy a home, you could buy a new vehicle every couple of years, you can take a vacation every year, you can put your kids through college, and you can afford to retire. And on a single paycheck. And we had that in 1981 for 65% of Americans. Now it's down to around 41 to 45%, depending on whose numbers you take. And it requires two paychecks rather than just one to hit that same goal. So we've seen the you know, in 81, the pushback against the New Deal began. The Republicans have been calling it communism ever since 1933.
3: Right.
2: And now it's kind of, you know, and then they kind of dragged the Democrats into it with the Clinton presidency and starting in 93, embracing neoliberalism.
3: Is it fair to say then, Tom, with each of those instances, of course, the revolution, the Civil War, ultimately World War II, we come out of the Gilded Age, you know, with FDR. Is it fair to say that each time, each of those three times, approximately every 80 years or so, pro-democracy forces eventually win over the oligarchic forces, but each time it's sort of accompanied with bloodshed, Tom, an uncomfortable thought today, to say the least.
2: Well, there's a concept called the fourth turning. Neil Howe wrote a book about this with William Strauss. It's called the fourth turning, back 15, 20 years ago. And in fact, he predicted essentially what's going on right now. And then Strauss died, and Howe just last year published a new book called The Fourth Turning Is Here. And these are the guys who wrote the 1990s international bestseller Generations, in which they identified how generations influence each other. And basically their hypothesis was that there's a four-generation cycle that keeps repeating itself in every country. And so you take a generation that experiences depression and war, like happened in the 1770s, 1860s, the 1930s. That generation then raises, and each generation is about 20 years, that generation then raises children who grow up to be basically the quiet builders. They put the country back together. It was my dad's generation, you know, the greatest generation. And then that generation raises kids who say, my parents worked their asses off and have nothing to show for it, you know, other than a house And, I want to experience something bigger than that. I want spiritual enlightenment. And so that generation goes off in search of transcendental meaning, you know, whether it was the Emerson Thoreau generation or the 60s hippies, it's the same thing, right? 80 years apart. And then that generation produces a generation of kids. Now we're on the fourth generation. That generation produces a generation of kids who look around and say, my parents, you know, meditated and gazed at their navel and took LSD and it didn't get them anywhere. And screw that, I'm going to get rich. And that fourth generation, in their efforts and their falling all over themselves to get rich, you know, think like Sam Altman, you know, they engage in such wild excesses that they destroy the economy, and the destroyed economy inevitably leads to war. So every 80 years, you see an economic crash followed by a war, followed by an internal battle that produces a reformation, and so far, the last three times, has produced a very positive leap forward for small-d democracy. Now, the question this time is whether we will make it through or not, whether we will succeed.
3: Yeah, and we will talk about that in a second, speaking with my friend Tom Hartman, who you are probably well familiar with. Yeah, it seems like that 80 years in between is sort of also enough for like a single lifetime plus a few years so that you get to a point where the people making decisions now have forgotten about what happened in World War II
2: that's a big
3: and
2: deal.
3: Why that happened.
2: You know,
3: yeah, each time,
2: Yeah, I remember in 1996, I think it was, or was it 99? Phil Graham, the senator from Texas, the Republican senator from Texas, standing up on the floor of the Senate. I still remember watching this, giving this speech where he said, you know, this Glass-Steagall thing that was passed in 1934 has, you know, protected the banks and kept everything stable for all these 80 years. But, you know, we really don't need it anymore. I mean, it's done its job. Let's just repeal it. And of course, they did. And that led right to the housing crisis of 2008.
3: Yep. Which is why it's so shameful when you see Donald Trump, who actually is old enough to remember, but he's so twisted. You can't actually go by anything that
2: oh, well, he wants to go back to, you know, black entrance in the back of the building. You know, that's he remembers that.
3: He remembers it. He just remembers it favorably is the problem. Yeah. All of these.
2: Yeah,
3: so
2: exactly.
3: So here we are now. We're like 81 years after the end of World War II. The oligarchs have once again seized control of our economy and our government. You write in your piece as they now really have their king in the White House. He's not going down without a fight, as we know from the last time he faced a brutal loss from the American electorate. But somewhat hopefully, perhaps, you write, Tom, quote, the problem Trump and his morbidly rich oligarch buddies are facing is that oligarchy, including the oligarchy they've reestablished here, where the needs of average Americans are gutted as the top 1% are taking deep dives into their money bins, is always a transitional form of government. Oligarchy is a transitional form of government. Is it? What evidence you got for that? And if so, if you're right about that, how long does it take to transition out of it?
2: If you look at historic oligarchies, whether they are 18th, 19th century oligarchies, or whether they are the more recent ones, like we saw a rise in Hungary, for example, recently, they typically last about a generation or a little less. But 20 years or less, 10 to 20 years. And the reason why they're transitional is that as the government makes the transition into oligarchy, people start

0: And he named them and he shamed them and he took them on and they submitted. They said, okay, you can give us a 90% income tax bracket and you can break up our companies and you can, all right, we'll go along with it for the good of the country. And also because we don't want to get tarred and feathered, you know, because the mob is out there, right? So you can either make that choice, like happened here in the 30s, or you can say, to hell with this, and I'm going to bring down the iron fist and crush this protest movement, which is what Vladimir Putin did in Russia in 2000, you know, in the early 2000s, and what Orban chose not to do, to his credit, by the way, in Hungary when he was voted out, and what Trump, frankly, tried to do in on January 6th in 2021. So, you know, they're gonna, this election is gonna confront America's oligarchs with a choice. The odds are the Democrats are going to take power. Odds are that Trump or the Republicans or both are going to try to neuter that power. I mean, the Constitution says that Congress, you know, the House and Senate, do not need to respect elections. Article 1, Section 5 of the Constitution says that the House and Senate alone, and it cannot be submitted to a court, it's non-judiciable. The House and Senate alone will decide which members they will seat and which members they won't. So, and about a dozen times in our history, the House and Senate, with a simple majority vote, one or the other, have voted to put the loser of an election into their seat. And so there's a lot of buzz right now. David French wrote a piece about this last Friday for the New York Times, that the Republicans are seriously thinking about this. They're seriously having conversations about doing this, about just ignoring the outcome of the election and having Mike Johnson say, you know, we're just not going to seat those people because Donald Trump says, you know, in that election in Georgia and that election over there in Arizona and that, you know, the ones that gave the Democrats control of the House, we think those elections all had fraud in them. And so we're just not going to seat those people. We're going to seat the Republicans instead. And I think there's a very real possibility of that happening. And at that point, you know, Americans are probably going to show up in the streets and the actual oligarchs, the, you know, the Jeff Bezoses of the world, are going to have to make a decision. They're going to have to make that same decision that they confronted in 1933.
1: And that's what I tell people. Election day, you know, now just under 100 years, 100 years feels like 100 years, 100 days away, in November. Keep your eyes obviously on that date, November 3rd. But it ain't over till it's over. It's not over till the, you know, till the counting and the certifying happens, and then ultimately the swearing in. So we've still got a long way to go. A lot of people have got to be on their, you know, lookout above and beyond just election day. You argue that in your piece this time, the oligarchs are behaving like they believe they can win, and the measures our billionaire oligarch in chief are taking right now put every American alert, if not provoke immediate impeachment. Well, we know there's not going to be an immediate impeachment under a GOP rule, but what makes you, other than Trump himself, how do you see the oligarchs behaving as though they believe they can win? Because I'm hearing a lot of alarm bells from, if not the oligarchs themselves, certainly the folks on the right who support and facilitate them, who are really worried about what's going to happen in November.
0: Yeah, there is some hand-wringing going on, and Peter Thiel just moved to Argentina
1: Good.
0: with his family.
1: Good. Does he need a
0: Yeah.
1: ride to the airport? Happy to help.
0: And they're all, you know, they're all building their doomsday bunkers, like there's no tomorrow. You look at Elon Musk and the way that he, you know, struts around and promotes, you know, racism and misogyny on his little sewer there, and what's left of Twitter. And Jeff Bezos, you know, publishing basically dismissal of these kinds of concerns in the Washington Post and some of the comments he's made recently. And these guys are still fighting unions every step of the way. I don't see many signs of today's oligarchs accepting the direction things are going. Now it may be that they're just keeping their heads down. You know, Mark Zuckerberg sucking up to Trump, showing up at the White House for the UFC fight and stuff.
1: Accepting the way they're going, meaning towards a loss for Republicans this November?
0: No, accepting the way things are going, that Republicans are in power right now, so I'm going to suck up to them. But when they go away, I'll suck up to the next guy. We'll see. You know, that's I just, you know, I'm not close enough to any of these oligarchs to really measure that. And I'm not sure that anybody who is talking. So we'll see.
1: I
0: the
1: was,
0: other thing is that,
1: yeah, go ahead.
0: You know, the, the, the, the

0: the hallmark of these kind of revolutionary moments, these 80-year moments, is typically an economic calamity, not just an economic crisis, not just a recession, but an actual depression. And there's a lot of concern right now that all this investment in AI, when it collides with Moore's law, is going to provoke just that, a depression. So we'll see.
1: And does that result, does that redound to the benefit or the detriment of the party in power at that point? I would think that would be very bad for Republicans at that point.
0: That's right. That's right. Just like it was bad for Republicans in 29 when Hoover was president, the economy crashed.
1: Before I actually find hope, Tom, in sort of three things. There are folks like you and many others who are ringing the alarm bells, putting folks on notice about all of this, to what, you know, Trump and minions may try to do if they can get away with it. Also, two, I don't think the American people, the voters, are going to stand for this crap if they do try to do it. I think people will be in the streets. I think they will fight like hell in every way to overcome any of this if he tries anything. And the idea that he's, you know, really bad at everything that he tries to do, Tom. He's also a coward, though that also makes him more dangerous. But should we take comfort in any of those things, or am I just wish casting here?
0: Well, it's hard to say. I think we'd be in much worse shape if the right-wing Republican billionaire in the White House was somebody other than Donald Trump.
1: Mm-hmm.
0: You know, if it was J.D. Vance, or if it was, you know, one of the more competent neo-fascist Republicans, I think that it would be more of a challenge. On the other hand, I suspect that they would be far more reluctant to use violence, and I think that Trump is excited about, not just enthusiastic for, but actually excited about using violence against people.
1: Well, yikes. With that chilly note, before I let you go, Tom, since I'm hoping to make your two latest books available to KPFK folks, supporters here in Los Angeles or listening anywhere around the globe, real quick before I let you go, Tom, give me the elevator pitch, if you could, on how each of them, the two, Who Killed the American Dream, The Greatest Political Crime Ever Told, and The Last American President, A Broken Man, A Corrupt Party, and A World on the Brink. How can or should those books sort of inform us as we head into November's election?
0: Well, The Last American President covers an awful lot of the territory that we've covered in this conversation.
1: Mm-hmm.
0: You know, and it talks about Trump and his background and where he came from and how damaged he is. And it ends with a progressive prescription for renewing America when it all falls apart. The Who Killed the American Dream book is the history of Citizens United. It's how we got to Citizens United. And it started out with a corrupt Supreme Court clerk and a corrupt Supreme Court justice who was on the take from the oligarchs of his day.
1: Mm-hmm.
0: And then, you know, that led ultimately to where we are right now. It led to the Reagan Revolution, to where we are right now. And so it's kind of a history book, but it also, and a history that most Americans, even most lawyers, are unaware of. And it also contains, you know, a lot of clear policy suggestions and whatnot to improve things for the country.
1: Tom Hartman, of course, is the longtime progressive talk radio host. I'm sure you all know who he is. Also, New York Times bestselling author and the author of, as you heard, Who Killed the American Dream and The Last American President. We were going to make those available to folks as a thank you gift. But for now, Tom Hartman, thank you. I will point folks towards your excellent piece at hartmanreport.com, where there's a lot of great stuff. And of course, you can find him at tomhartman.com and listen to him every day. Tom, always great speaking with you, my friend. Let's not wait 3 or 4 years this time before we do it again.
0: Indeed, Brad. Thanks a lot for inviting me. It's great talking with you. And support KPFK, people. Come on.
1: Thank you, sir. Greatly appreciated. All right. We're going to take a quick break here. I don't know if we'll have maybe a few minutes for a call or two at 818-985-5735. I do got to get to a fun break here. But as mentioned, we're going to make those both of those books available to you. as part of a thank you gift for those pledging, I think it's $175 for both of those, as a thank you gift for both of those books. We'll cover all of that in a moment. We'll come back with maybe your calls, 818-985-5735, and some other news of the day. Lots to get to today. Let's take a quick break. We'll be right back. I'm Brad Friedman. This is The Brandcast.
2: You're listening to the American Democracy Minute, keeping your government by and for the people. The Trump administration threatened to withhold 20% of routine FEMA emergency disaster funding unless states complied with Department of Justice demands to turn over voter information for the SAVE database. July 23rd, 24 states and D.C. sued, arguing the administration again broke federal law. The Trump DOJ had earlier sued most of the same states, demanding the data. But by the latest count, DOJ is now 0 for 17 in those cases. July 10th, DHS Secretary Mark Wayne Mullen issued conditions to receive the full amount, which includes several election reforms. States must provide plans on transitioning from barcode and QR code ballot systems, a manual audit of 5% of ballots after every election, turning over state voter data, and citizenship verification using the notoriously unreliable SAVE database. Arguing the withholding violated the Administrative Procedure Act and the Constitution's spending clause, 24 states and D.C. sued in Rhode Island federal court on July 23rd. The complaint states Congress never gave DHS or FEMA authority to rewrite state election law, require cooperation with federal immigration agents, or terminate federal funding streams at any time and for any reason. We'll keep you updated. We've linked the state's complaint and the DHS statement at AmericanDemocracyMinute.org. I'm Brian Beal.
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0: just less, actually, than 100 days until the November 3rd elections this year, when America finally gets to speak out with their thoughts on the second term of Donald Trump. I'll try to get some of your calls in a moment. 818-985-5735. Thanks again to Tom Hartman for joining us there. Beyond those 100 days, though, it's going to be important to stay in touch, to pay attention. Hopefully things go well for the forces of pro-democracy forces on November 3rd. We will see. But as you heard Tom say, it ain't over until it's over, at least until folks are sworn in after the first of the year in 2027. So we're getting close, but it ain't over. Let's take a phone call or two. I do have some news I want to try to get to today, but let me get to a call or two from you. Let me go to Carlos in, where am I? How do these phones work? There we go. Carlos in Thousand Oaks. Hey, Carlos, welcome to the broadcast. What's on your mind, sir?
1: Hi. Yeah, I'd like to just remind all your listeners what capitalism actually is.
0: What is it?
1: It's something that for consumers, it's capitalism is the competition that forces companies to provide better products at a lower cost at and more choice. And monopoly does just the opposite. And that's why monopolies are not capitalism. That's why we're not in a capitalistic society today.
0: Mm.
1: And socialism is actually a subset of capitalism because it decreases prices and forces corporations to lower profits.
0: Interesting.
1: And that's exactly what capitalism is.
0: And it's interesting, yeah, that you put it that way, because one of my problems is not necessarily with capitalism per se, but it's with doing away with the rules of capitalism. It's doing away with, we've got an unlevel playing field where the oligarchs and where the corporations themselves, who are not human beings, have taken the power, and the rules have gone away. The restrictions that were very much once on corporations just don't exist anymore. So I don't mind capitalism per se, but you need to have rules of the road. And we have slowly gotten rid of the rules of the road, going back to really Reagan, and have just whittled away all the...
1: And the competition. We've whittled away at the competition.
0: Yes,
1: is what...
0: That's right.
1: I mean, basically, we've said, go ahead. There is no competition. We're not going to provide these products that will make your life easier and better. For example, have they continued with the solar programs established in California in the late 1970s, early 1980s, then California would be, I mean, we would have blasted off from 2000-something. I used to work at Shell Solar.
0: Mm.
1: We were already on a sustainable path, and it's not just electric cars. It's also manufacturing fuel so that the people who own fuel-based cars don't have to go out and buy a bunch of resources that consume the rest of the resources the planet needs to survive.
0: Yeah, and what's maddening about it is that these antitrust laws are still on the books. We just don't enforce them. So when you hear the Republicans, you hear Donald Trump talking about law and order, enforcing the law, he don't mean it for a moment. He's fired all of the people within the federal government who actually were trying to enforce law and order. They were just enforcing it on the corporations, and we can't have that. Carlos, really appreciate it. Yeah.
1: Remember that Mossack Fonseca, number four in an industry of 200 tax avoidance industry law firms in 2016, as Donald Trump's star was rising, was hit with the Panama Papers outlining that they had $31 trillion in assets hiding in their little thing. So if all those assets, number four in an industry of 200 means a minimum of $121 trillion hiding from governments around the world to build roads, schools, deal with global warming or whatever.
0: Thanks, Carlos. Really appreciate the call, sir. 818-985-5735. If I can get back to those phones, I will. I do want to hit this, though. This is a little bit of good news for our November elections, at least for now. A First Circuit Court of Appeals panel upheld a lower court ruling on Sunday that blocks the federal government from overhauling mail-in ballots and assembling citizenship lists for the 2026 midterms at the federal level. It was just the latest rebuke from the courts for the lawless Donald Trump's efforts to exert unconstitutional executive control over the midterms via executive order. The ruling from the First Circuit keeps in place the lower court ruling putting the brakes on the directive that Trump had signed back in March. The panel was composed of two Biden appointees and one Trump appointee. Judge Joshua Dunlap, the Trump judge, actually dissented from the majority in part, finding that the lower court's injunction was not justified as to the part of the executive order that mandates the creation and distribution of state citizenship lists. He wrote that Trump's executive order, quote, does not order states, including plaintiffs, to take any action based on the state citizenship list, and merely provides states with, quote, further resources to use in law enforcement.
2: Oh, how nice. Gosh, yeah. Why was everybody so upset about that? It was just to helping people, not to block them from voting by mail or anything.
0: Sure, Jan. That's all it was. The majority decision dealt solely with the question of whether the plaintiffs around the around half of the U.S. states in this case, whether they have standing to challenge the executive order in the first place. That's what was actually decided over the weekend. The Trump administration has maintained that all of the state's injuries are merely speculative, since the agencies involved have not yet produced final rules to enforce the order's requirements. The court majority, however, was unconvinced by that argument. Quote, as the district court reasoned, the panel wrote, the executive order lays out a clear set of rapidly approaching deadlines by which states must coordinate with federal officials and comply with new voting procedures, all while the states must also ensure that their officials and the public understand this evolving set of rules that would govern the upcoming September and November elections. So Trump's order would have mandated, among other things, that states supply lists of their voters to federal agencies, including the post office, and that then the post office would then not be allowed to deliver ballots from people who were not on those lists. Well, what happens out here where we can, you know, we can register to vote, you know, a week before the election, the day of the election? Those people aren't going to get their ballots delivered, apparently, under this executive order from Donald Trump, because the post office would, under this order, could read it as saying they will not deliver any ballots at all from states that did not comply in submitting a voter list to the USPS. The district court had also held that the executive order was unconstitutional. That was the lower court. The government only challenged the part of the district court's finding that the case was ripe for plaintiffs to challenge for standing. So the constitutionality question was actually not before this particular appellate court. It's interesting that the administration did not take the opportunity to challenge that finding from the lower court, finding that the order was unconstitutional. Now, shortly before airtime today, within the past hour or two, it appears that the Trump administration has taken the case to their friends at the corrupted U.S. Supreme Court, naturally. So we will see where his activist Republican justices stand on this fine mess, this intrusion by the federal government into our elections. Specifically, not the federal government per se, but the executive agency who has absolutely no control whatsoever over elections, at least if you believe in the Constitution. So we will see what those activist Republican justices think at the Supreme Court soon enough, I suspect. Of course, it has become routine, observes TPM's Kate Riga, for Republicans now to fearmonger about the tamperability of absentee voting, that even though Trump votes by mail himself frequently, as you know, the Trump administration has been working to make it harder for voters who it mostly assumes to be Democrats, to vote by mail, which may be a miscalculation on his part as well. All the while, Trump has been pretending to fume that Republicans in the U.S. Senate won't pass his Save America Act, which would require voters to present documentary proof of citizenship, not just photo ID, as Republicans will like to tell you, but documentary proof of citizenship, a passport, a birth certificate, and it must be presented in person at elections offices. When registering a vote or when changing your registration in some way, that could disenfranchise tens of millions of otherwise perfectly lawful voters. Now, of course, Trump knows that bill can't be passed in the Senate, doesn't even have the Republican votes to pass it. In fact, even if it did pass, it's too late to enact it for 2026 at this point. But, you know, what this is really about is Trump's now got his built-in excuse for why the American people issued such a beating this time to him in November, if, in fact, they do. Well, it was all the fraudulent non-citizen voters that done it. You should have passed my SAVE Act.
2: And he's also setting up for what Tom suggested, which is the rumblings that there is some, you know, discussion among Republicans that they might decide to try to deny seating those people.
0: Good luck with that, Bubba. Let me get to Mo before we go. Mo, before we go. Morris in Long Beach. How are you, brother? Haven't talked to you in a while. Hope you're doing well, sir.
3: I'm doing fine, Bradley. Got love for you and the family. Listen, we've got to do something with that Strait of Hormuz. It's going to shut down fertilizer. What is fertilizer? We need that to plant, to farm. Our farmers don't have no fertilizer, Bradley. And if they can't plant anything, they probably don't have any buyers for their products, you know, but they still need fertilizer to plant. Folks don't realize how serious this is. One-third, everybody knows this. One-third of your fertilizer goes through that strait. But what they don't know is those transport things, they move as fast as a bicycle. So let's pray that we get some fertilizer. Be nice to Canada. Be nice to Canada. Bend down, kiss their whatever you got to do. But they could help us. I think it's called potash. They could help us with something, Bradley. But this is getting kind of serious. It's not on MSNBC, CNN, Fox News. It doesn't matter. It's getting serious. People are starving around the world. Not over here, but they're going to be starving around the world. So appreciate the platform, Bradley.
0: No, I appreciate that, Mo. Thank you for ringing in on that. Of course, a lot of people talking about the gas and oil not making its way out of the Strait of Hormuz. I wish to give Desi Doyen some credit. She has been on this fertilizer beat from day one of this Iran war, which was almost 6 months ago. I know it was just supposed to be an excursion, just a few days, just a few weeks, 6 months ago. And Desi has been saying over and over again, it's not just the oil and gas. It's also the fertilizer. Which is we're going to pay a big price for if we can't grow food in this country or anywhere else around the world at this rate. Thanks, Mo. I really appreciate that. Good call, my friend. All right, we have got to get out here. Des, did you want to say? I was giving you a round of applause there.
2: I appreciate the round of applause. And yes, it's a very important thing that Morris brings up, because with 30% of the world's fertilizer trapped in the Strait of Hormuz and the, you know, the U.S. farmers and farmers around the world, particularly in Asia, are just struggling with these costs. It's insane. It's going to ripple effect throughout the U.S. economy as our prices rise for both fuel and for food.
0: And yeah, your food price is going to go up because of lack of fertilizer and lack of diesel. All right, we got to get out. Thanks again to my friend Tom Hartman. Thanks to our producer, Desi Doyen. Thanks to our board operator, Will. And thanks to all of you for spending a portion of your day or night with us. If you missed any portion of today's program, you can download it for free anytime at bradblog.com. 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I am bradcast@bradblog.com. Always good to hear from you. And you will find me on most of the social medias at The Brad Blog. See you there. Until we see you here next time, hopefully tomorrow, I'm Brad Friedman. Good luck, world.

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0: Hi, my name is Rhea Brown. 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
2: Welcome to 2026 Talks, where we're following our democracy in historic times.
3: It's kind of weird when you talk about another guy's wife. I think the people of Michigan would like you to talk about the public policy ideas. I think the people of Michigan would like you to talk about how you're going to protect auto workers.
2: Campaigning in Michigan, Vice President J.D. Vance is attacking Democratic Senate nominee Dr. Abdul El-Sayed. On social media, the progressive former Detroit public health official said Vance's late grandfather wouldn't be pleased Vance married a child of Indian immigrants. El-Sayed is working to unify a party divided by an ugly and expensive primary, reaching out to a Jewish community unsettled by his alliance with accused anti-Semite Hassan Piker. But it already looks like the general election campaign will be nasty, personal, and close. Meanwhile, a conservative Michigan group is appealing to the U.S. Supreme Court to put a referendum on the state's November ballot. The measure would require future voters show proof of citizenship, and it could draw MAGA supporters to the polls this fall. The State Board of Elections rejected the referendum after a partial survey of submitted petition signatures found only 6 in 10 valid. The national campaign arms of House and Senate Republicans are also asking SCOTUS to nullify a lower court decision on campaign advertising rates. An appellate court in Virginia ruled that party committees are not entitled to the same discounts as individual candidates. The highest-ranking U.S. military officer says no troops will be sent to polling places this November. In a letter replying to questions from a Democratic senator, Chairman of the Joint Chiefs General Dan Kane says the military has no plans to seize ballots, voting machines, or other election material. Kane wrote that he hasn't gotten what he calls any unlawful orders regarding the midterms. Meanwhile, the White House continues to purge military officers and Pentagon officials. The latest to go is the Army's top civilian, reportedly after clashes with the Secretary of Defense. Virginia activists are criticizing GOP lawmakers over their votes to cut billions from Medicaid and allowing Affordable Care Act premium subsidies to lapse. Christina Rivera, with Call to Justice, says lawmakers, not voters or consumers, should be stressed about that.
4: Their votes should keep them up at night. That every day that goes by is their missed opportunity and their failure to do right by their constituents and to reverse these cuts and bring back the tax credits.
2: In the Iowa State Secretary of Agriculture race, cancer and water pollution are joining affordability as a top issue. The state has a high and rising cancer rate. Democrat Chris Jones is a water scientist and is pointing to the nitrates and pesticides farming puts into drinking water. Republican Mike Naig is a fifth-generation family farmer supported by agricultural interests. Political scientist Max Shelley says the Republican is walking a fine line between acknowledging Iowa's water issues and alienating his donor base.
5: Anything that sounds like an attack on corporate agriculture, particularly among Republicans, they tend to think you're against ag in general, and therefore you're not really in favor of rural interests.
2: Polls show the race is all but tied. I'm Simone Perez for Pacifica Network and Public News Service. Find our trust indicators at publicnewsservice.org.
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0: One of the things is that we have the power to make it not get worse. And that is what massive voter turnout will do. And so despite the barriers that are put up, if we come out to vote and we vote for folks who believe in democracy, that you don't put up unnecessary barriers to access to the ballot box, where you believe in representative democracy, then we get the democracy that we deserve. When we stay home or when we get cynical or we believe, oh, they're all alike, then this is the mess that we get.
1: Despite all the damage that this conservative-leaning Supreme Court has wrought on women's rights, immigration, and the environment, while greenlighting runaway presidential lawlessness, the longest-lasting legacy of the Roberts Court may well be its turning back the clock on voting rights. Recent Supreme Court decisions are throwing us back to the 1950s and putting our very democracy in peril. This week's ruling, which allowed the Trump administration to move forward with an executive order imposing restrictions on mail-in voting, was yet another stain on the current court's record. Today on Sea Change Radio, we're joined by Dr. Carol Anderson, a professor of African American Studies at Emory University, to discuss her 2018 book, One Person, No Vote: How Voter Suppression is Destroying Our Democracy. We explore the patterns of limiting access to the ballot box, and look at how debates over voter ID and quote-unquote election integrity are really just dressed-up solutions in search of a problem.

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1: Thank you so much for having me.
0: So your two books, White Rage and One Person, No Vote, are as relevant today in 2026 as when you wrote them. I wanted to focus more on One Person, No Vote today, if we can. Your afterword was 2019. You're in Georgia. You were at ground zero in 2020 election. And here we are again in 2026. If you could write another afterword for One Person, No Vote today, how do you think you would start approaching that?
1: I think I would start approaching it from the January 6th insurrection, because to me, what's so powerful about that was the way that you had this continuous language of voter fraud. They stole the election. And let's be really clear that that is racialized language. They stole the election in Atlanta. They stole it in Philadelphia. They stole it in Detroit. They stole it in Milwaukee. And that's coming from like Newt Gingrich.
0: And it's they, the other.
1: Yeah, they stole it, right? And notice how they it didn't say, well, they stole the election in the villages. They stole the election in Salt Lake City. And so where they chose to say they stole it was, in fact, in cities that have sizable Black populations. And then you had an Alabama congressman saying, well, if you only counted the legitimate votes, then, you know, Trump has a second term. And so that meant then that those were illegitimate votes coming out of Atlanta, illegitimate votes coming out of Philadelphia, Detroit, and Milwaukee. And so what sent those folks up there, and to the point where they would carry the Confederate flag in the middle of the Capitol, was the sense that Black folks don't have the right to vote. And after all of that violence, all of that, you know, the beating of the cops, the gallows waiting for Mike Pence because he would not capitulate, is that the very next day, Georgia held a special legislative session to craft laws for election integrity. So they weren't chastened at all by the violence about the attempt to overthrow a fair election. Instead, what they wanted to do was to double down on it and double down on it via the changing the voting laws, the election laws here in Georgia. But Georgia wasn't the only one. And the way that Georgia did it was to look at the means that African Americans used to access the ballot box in the middle of a pandemic and to basically shut down each of those methods.
0: So one of the main characters of your afterword is Governor Brian Kemp of Georgia, who during Stacey Abrams's very heated close election with him was pulling a lot of shenanigans. And yet he didn't necessarily go along with Trump. He seemed almost rational compared to where we are today.
1: But one of the things that Kemp said was that he did not like the results of the 2020 election. And so he was all gung-ho and really eager for the state legislature to get in there and start tweaking the Georgia's election laws. And he eagerly signed it with a group. And I don't know if you've seen the photo. He's in this office, and it's a group of him and several white men. And behind them is a photo of a plantation where he's signing the bill that basically was about how do we put up more barriers to begin to stop Black people from voting in the ways that they did in the 2020 election. So Kemp comes off as a good guy because he did not just go with Trump to find those 11,000 votes to overturn Georgia, overturn the results in Georgia's election. But we have to be really clear. He was eager for the laws to be able to say, okay, so we're not going to have drop boxes readily available, even though we found absolutely no fraud in the use of drop boxes. We're not going to have absentee ballots readily available, even though we had a hand count and we found no fraud. We're not going to, you know, all of these things that they're not going to do, which were the means that African Americans used to access the ballot box.
0: In your afterword from One Person, No Vote, it's entitled, "We Are Going to Warrior Up." You quote Senator Cindy Hyde Smith saying, quote, "There's a lot of liberal folks. We don't want to vote. Maybe we want to make it just a little more difficult. And I think that's a great idea." So she actually said the quiet part out loud, just like you're talking about here.
1: Yes, absolutely. And it's how they define those liberal folk. And those liberal folk, they define as basically young people. Those who are in college, and they define as African Americans. And they also define those as Latinos and Asian Americans, because that's the incredible coalition that you saw happening here in the 2020 election in Georgia. And so how do we stop these people from voting? And you begin to see all of these it sounds mundane and it sounds bureaucratic, and they're able to cover it with the kind of fig leaf of just being an administrative tweak here, an administrative tweak there. And this is what we really need in order to make sure that this democracy is functioning, that our elections have integrity, that we don't that we've got the big barriers up against massive rampant voter fraud. But when you look at the evidence, they can't point to actual massive rampant voter fraud. And that's the thing, they can't point to it. So like here in Georgia, where they were just going ballistic, and you had the legislature had an actual special session where they brought in Rudy Giuliani. And they brought in Rudy Giuliani, who gave this testimony about the massive fraud that was happening in Fulton County. And he kept harping on these two women that he said, you know, Ruby Freeman and Shea Moss, that he said were passing around ballots or thumb drives like it was heroin and cocaine. And he's like, and I know criminals when I see them because I was a former prosecutor for the Southern District of New York. and that led to the kind of harassment that these two women faced, where the FBI came to them and said, we can't protect you. You just need to go into hiding. And this was what led then to that massive multi-million dollar defamation suit and judgment that came against Rudy Giuliani, because he has smeared and defamed these women, calling them basically drug dealers, calling them criminals for just doing their jobs as poll workers in Fulton County.

0: This is Alex Wise on Sea Change Radio, and I'm speaking to Professor Carol Anderson. She's an African American Studies professor at Emory University. So, Carol, let's take a step back and look at some of the pillars of the complaints and the issues at hand. I just off the top of my head, we already were talking about voter fraud and that canard. And then there's the issue over mail-in ballots, which is very much in the news this week with the predictably awful decision by the Supreme Court to allow Trump to sow whatever chaos he seems fit through his limited power over the U.S. Postal Service. And then the voter ID discussion, which seems like a very effective Trojan horse in terms of introducing doubt into our elections, isn't it? If you can explain the history of voter ID and how insidious it can be.
1: And so where we get this, I mean, so when you think about the 2000 election, you often think about the mess that happened in Florida with the hanging chads and the inability to count votes. But I'm going to take us to Missouri. And there in St. Louis, you had the Board of Elections remove 50,000 people from the voter rolls without telling them. And so those folks go in to vote and they're not on the rolls. And so then you have the poll workers trying to call into the Board of Elections, but the phone lines are jammed. And so they're sending people down to the Board of Elections. So imagine tens of thousands of people trying to get into the Board of Elections to get back on the voter rolls. And so it was a hot mess. I mean, just a real hot mess. So to go back further, so part of what happens is like, so when we go back to the 1890s, you have the legislatures saying, you know, we've got to protect democracy. We've got all of this voter fraud. We've got to end corruption at the ballot box. And so they come up with these mechanisms that look reasonable on the surface. And so that's part of where the through line is from what happened in the 1890s to what we're seeing with the issue of voter ID. And so one of the things that they said was like, you know, democracy is expensive. And so we don't think it's too much to ask for you to be willing to pay a small fee in order to be able to vote. And that would be the poll tax. But the thing is that when you have gone through hundreds of years of slavery, hundreds of years of unpaid labor, so you don't have generational wealth, and then you're coming out and you've got sharecropping where you're not getting paid in cash. You're not getting paid really at all. And then to require a small fee in order to be able to vote.
0: Which is not in the Constitution, clearly.
1: Right. But it was their way of getting around the 15th Amendment in the Constitution that says that the right to vote shall not be abridged on account of race, color, or previous condition of servitude. So how do you write a law saying we don't want Black folks to vote without writing a law saying we don't want Black folks to vote? And you do that by using the legacies of slavery. And one of those legacies of slavery was massive endemic poverty. So this poll tax amounted to 2 to 6% of a Mississippi farm family's annual income. Imagine paying 2 to 6% of your annual income just to be able to vote. But again, it sounded reasonable. And there was also like the literacy test that said, well, you know, we just want people who are voting to actually know what our democracy is all about. We want them to know what our value system is. So we don't think it's too much to ask for them to be able just to read a section of the Constitution. Now, again, remember coming out of slavery where the enslaved were forbidden literacy. So if they were literate, they could be killed. They could be tortured. They could be maimed. They could be hurt. They could be whipped. And so, and then coming out of the Civil War, you had this massive disparity in schooling and fundings for schools. And so when you have the state not providing the kind of resources for folks to be actually literate, to be able to read the Constitution, but then to require them to read the Constitution in order to be able to vote. It's not like you said, we don't want Black folk to vote, but that's what you're saying there. And then you have the U.S. Supreme Court in 1898 in the Williams decision saying that the poll tax and the literacy test did not violate the 15th Amendment. So this is when you saw all of these states in the South just hit the door and begin rewriting their constitutions. So by 1942, when the U.S. is fighting the Nazis, only 3% of age-eligible African-Americans were registered to vote in the South, 3% in the poll tax South, 3% in 1942 while the U.S. is fighting the war against the Nazis.
0: 3% of African Americans or 3% of the vote totals?
1: 3% of African American adults who were eligible to vote. So those who were 21 and above, 3%.
0: Wow. That's remarkable.
1: Yeah, in the South, where most Black folk lived. So that was the power of massive disfranchisement and doing it under the guise of not violating the 15th Amendment. So then let me move forward into your question about voter ID, again, because it's going to sound reasonable. And so what happened in St. Louis, as the Board of Elections was just clogged with people that they had illegally just knocked off the voter rolls and couldn't get them back on in time, the Democratic Party sued to have the polls opened a bit longer. And so one judge said, yes, this isn't their fault, so let's keep them open for 3 hours longer. And then the Republicans came in behind and started hollering voter fraud. And the higher judge agreed and just shut down the polls at 7:45. But from that, then that provided the basis for them to start hollering voter fraud, voter fraud, voter fraud. And when I say they, I mean folks like U.S. Senator Kit Bond. And so when you have that language of voter fraud coming out of a, you know, somebody who is respected, somebody who has a position of power and authority, then it gives an aura of legitimacy to the claim. And the way that this begins to play out is that after the U.S. Supreme Court in the Shelby County v. Holder decision that gutted the pre-clearance provisions of the Voting Rights Act, which meant that states that had a history of discriminating against its population had to get its election laws approved first by the U.S. Department of Justice or by the federal courts in D.C. before they implemented it. When the Supreme Court gutted that, 2 hours afterwards, you had Texas coming in with a voter ID law. And they crafted that vote again because it sounds reasonable. Because everybody's got an ID. How hard is this?
0: But they didn't want to actually make it free, did they?
1: Whew. I mean, so no, because the thing is that in 1/3 of Texas's counties, there isn't a Department of Motor Vehicles. And so they figured out that folks would have to make a 250-mile round trip in order to get the ID. And so originally they had a reimbursement clause in that law. But before they implemented it, they drew a red line through the reimbursement clause. So imagine coming out of 250 miles in order to be able to get the ID that you need to vote. And they said that if you go to a state college or university, your student ID does not count, but your gun registration card does.
0: Of course. But more importantly, it's a solution that's trying to solve a problem that doesn't exist. And you were talking about that repetition of saying voter fraud, voter fraud, voter fraud. You know, voter ID is fine if we could make it free. They've moved the goalposts very effectively so that there's acquiescence built into what we're talking about with that kind of rhetoric, right?
1: Exactly. And so one of the things that you hear, so part of what we're hearing right now is this thing about the SAVE Act, right? And I'm hearing like the media talk about it like a voter ID law.
0: It's so far beyond that, right?
1: It's so far beyond that. But you hear it defined as a voter ID law. And so you hear that the Democrats are against a voter ID law, except 70% of Americans are for voter ID. That's not what this law is. But again, it is that kind of marketing of this thing that makes it, again, sound reasonable. What it's saying is that you must prove your U.S. citizenship to vote. Because, and they say, we've got all of these non-citizens voting. No, we don't. No, we don't.
0: We don't have too many people voting. If you look at voter participation in this country compared to other countries, it doesn't stack up.
1: At all. And so part of what proving your U.S. citizenship, so a voter ID, so when you look at your driver's license, only 5 states have the U.S. citizen, your citizenship status on the driver's license. 45 states do not. And so what does? Your passport. A passport is about $165.
0: And takes months.
1: Ooh, only 34 to 38% of African Americans have a passport. And so begin to think about what that means in terms of access to the ballot box if the SAVE Act came through.

0: This week's show is dedicated to the memory of the one and only Dolly Parton. This is Alex Wise on Sea Change Radio, and I'm speaking to Professor Carol Anderson from Emory University. So let's try to look at some of the solutions to the problem of what we've now identified. Will it backfire? I know that if you go to a nightclub and you see a big line and a velvet rope, that's a place that people want to get into. There's this human desire to not be shut out. Do you think we could see this kind of warrior up, as you mentioned, and people fighting back by showing up? And will these 2026 midterms be a bellwether in your eyes?
1: I think so. And so that's why I have that chapter, We Will Warrior Up, because, you know, through the rest of the book, I'm talking about the different voter suppression methods. And We Will Warrior Up shows how regular folks stand up and just like, not today, Satan, not today. And so I look at North Dakota. In North Dakota legislature passed a law saying you must have a physical address on your voter ID in order to be able to vote.
0: You can't have a P.O. box?
1: Mm-mm. A physical address. And so what that was designed to do is that over 60% of indigenous people live on reservations in North Dakota, and they don't have a physical address because you don't have a physical address on the reservation. And it was a way to wipe out that population as voters because their votes had helped put Heidi Heitkamp in the U.S. Senate, and they stood up as Standing Rock. And it was this way of basically making sure to get rid of their political power. And so they began to figure out how to carry around these like Google Maps and figure out what those physical addresses would be. And then they had printers, portable printers, and they were printing up new tribal IDs that have physical addresses on them. And so it is by getting in there and refusing to cede, C-E-D-E, your power, because that's why they're trying to take it, because it is so powerful. And it's knowing that you have that power. And think about what they also, one of the elements in the so-called SAVE Act, is dealing with having the post office looking at a list of who are registered voters and determining who you're going to send an absentee ballot out for. And so the post office looking at that list and then looking at who's getting the ballot going, no, we're not sending it to them.
0: And that's not the job of the post office. It's a federal agency. These are up to the states, right?
1: Exactly. States control the elections. And what we also know is that with these lists are fundamentally structurally flawed. And so I think about like in Texas in 2019, I think it was, David Whitley, who was the acting Secretary of State, he held this big press conference, kind of like Joseph McCarthy back in the day of the second Red Scare. In my hand, I have a list of 95,000 non-citizens who are on our voter registration rolls, and 58,000 of them have voted. And so I've sent their names up to the attorney general. And there was this like, oh, my God, 95,000, 58,000 have already voted. And so Trump basically pings in going, that's why I want voter ID. We can clean up. We can have election integrity. Well, it turned out that that list was fundamentally structurally flawed, because what he had done was he had taken the list from the Department of Motor Vehicles, and people had become naturalized citizens from the times that they first got their driver's license and when they listed that they were a non-citizen to the time when, you know, the David Whitley was holding up that list. I've got 95,000. And so when he had these counties just rushing in, trying to purge people off of the list, those folks are being really deliberate. These election officials are being really deliberate, and they're looking going, no, this person's a citizen. This person's a citizen. This person is a citizen. And so Harris County, where Houston is, just went, okay, this thing is flawed. We can't do this. This thing is flawed. And it turned out the list was so fundamentally, structurally flawed that David Whitley did not get confirmed by the Republican legislature because the list was so bad. They're not clean. They're not clean. So when they're trying to match up who's supposed to be voting and who's not supposed to be voting.
0: So the subtitle of your book, One Person, No Vote, is How Voter Suppression is Destroying Our Democracy. I know you don't have a crystal ball, but is this a problem that will go away, or is it going to just get worse, in your opinion?
1: One of the things is that we have the power to make it not get worse. And that is what massive voter turnout will do. And so despite the barriers that are put up, if we come out to vote and we vote for folks who believe in democracy, that you don't put up unnecessary barriers to access to the ballot box, where you believe in representative democracy, then we get the democracy that we deserve. When we stay home, or when we get cynical, or we believe, oh, they're all alike, then this is the mess that we get. So when we have massive voter turnout, and then we not just massive voter turnout, but then we hold our representatives accountable for actually implementing the standard bearers of democracy. So that means like the John Lewis Voting Rights Advancement Act, which updates the Voting Rights Act, which was the thing that the U.S. Supreme Court gutted. And it's also the Right to Vote Act, no, the Freedom to Vote Act, that deals with the things like making sure that Election Day is a national holiday. Because when you're seeing this kind of curtailing of early voting, it means that you're requiring blue-collar folks, folks who have to punch a clock, having the difficulty of being able to get to the ballot box on that Tuesday when the polls are open. And so it is basically putting the pieces in place that values democracy, that values people's access to the ballot box. And so what it looks like, it means that we turn out to vote. And I think part of what we're seeing here in the 2026 midterm elections so far, what we're seeing in the primary, particularly after the Louisiana v. Calais decision that basically gutted Section 2 of the Voting Rights Act, is that we're seeing this massive voter turnout, a massive uptick that is making representatives go, whoo, okay, I don't think I want to mess with that. Okay, I think we really need to like not do the redistricting in the middle of an election. We don't need to be doing that. That is wrong. And so you saw South Carolina back off. You saw Georgia back off because of the massive turnout that is happening here. And so it is that what a real representative government looks like means that you go out there and you vote and you vote and you vote and you vote on all of the elections. In the special elections, in the primaries, in the midterms, in the local elections, we have a tendency to only come out for the big presidential elections. But it means that we have to pay attention to what's happening at the local level, what's happening with our school board elections, what's happening with our city council elections, what's happening with our public service commission elections. When we're paying attention to that, then we get a robust government. We get a robust representative democracy. When we do our work as American citizens, it looks robust. It looks really good. It looks vibrant. It looks like we're paying attention to the needs of the people. So it looks like we're paying attention to climate change. It looks like we're paying attention to a livable wage and affordability. It looks like we're paying attention to issues of access to quality, affordable health care. Quality, affordable health care. That's what it looks like when we do that work as American citizens and we vote.

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2: This is 60 Second Civics from the Center for Civic Education. I'm Mark Gage. Unlike in parliamentary systems, the legislative, executive, and judicial branches in the United States are not integrated. In a parliamentary system, the majority party or coalition in parliament appoints the prime minister. But in the United States, the country as a whole chooses the president. Congress usually has no say in who is elected, and the Constitution does not require a president to have any prior experience in national government. Neither must the party in either the House or the Senate be of the same political party as the president. The Constitution does not require Congress to adopt legislation that the president proposes, approve treaties that the president negotiates, confirm the president's judicial or other nominees, or fund wars. The president's actions are also subject to review by the judiciary and may be declared unconstitutional. Unlike a prime minister, the president serves a fixed 4-year term and does not lose office merely because of low public opinion or failure to persuade Congress to enact proposed legislation. That's all for today's podcast, 60 Second Civics, where civic education only takes a minute.

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1: August 30th, 2026. One of our founding myths is that of George Washington and the cherry tree. In his The Life of Washington, first published in 1800, minister and writer Mason Locke Weems, more commonly known as Parson Weems, wrote down for the citizens of this new nation the qualities they should require in a leader. The book was written not to reflect the facts of Washington's life. Biographies would not focus on facts for almost a century, but to show virtues the nation's youth should imitate and to establish a set of attributes against which future voters could judge those vying to lead the nation. Weems's Washington was generous, reverent, studious, athletic, martial, hardworking, and beloved by his comrades. And, beginning with an 1806 edition of the book, he could not tell a lie. According to Weems, when George was about 6 years old, he was made the wealthy master of a hatchet, of which, like most little boys, he was immoderately fond and was constantly going about chopping everything that came in his way. One day, in the garden, he unluckily tried the edge of his hatchet on the body of a beautiful young English cherry tree. The next morning, the old gentleman, finding out what had befallen his tree, came into the house and with much warmth asked for the mischievous author. Nobody could tell him anything about it. Presently, George and his hatchet made their appearance. "George," said his father, "do you know who killed that beautiful little cherry tree yonder in the garden?" This was a tough question, and George staggered under it for a moment, but quickly recovered himself, and, looking at his father, with the sweet face of youth brightened with the inexpressible charm of an all-conquering truth, he bravely cried out, "I can't tell a lie, Pa. You know I can't tell a lie. I did cut it with

0: my hatchet. "Run to my arms, you dearest boy," cried his father in transports. "Run to my arms. Glad am I, George, that you killed my tree, for you have paid me for it 1,000-fold. Such an act of heroism in my son is more worth than 1,000 trees, though blossomed with silver and their fruits of purest gold." Like many of the other anecdotes Weems delivered, this story was almost certainly invented. But it established the importance of truth-telling in a leader. On Friday, Rick Meese of the Washington Post reported that despite orders from U.S. District Judge Anna C. Reyes saying that she wanted advance notice before the government took down more than 10 trees from the East Potomac golf links or brought equipment larger than a sedan onto the property, the Trump administration has taken down more than 60 trees in apparent preparation for Trump to redesign the golf course. Opponents have sued to stop the redesign of the historic publicly owned course. Trump has said the makeover will begin on September 1st, but Meese notes that the administration has released no final design, construction schedule, or estimated cost. It has apparently not conducted either environmental or historical preservation reviews. It has not said how changes to the course will affect public access to the three courses and to the popular recreation path on the property. Reyes said she would not stop administration officials from doing routine maintenance on the property, and the administration says the tree removal is routine maintenance. A spokesperson for the Interior Department said, "Arborists are doing routine maintenance at East Potomac Park with the selective removal of hazard trees, non-native invasive trees, and declining and dying trees that cannot be brought back to good health through any degree of intervention." One of the trees they have cut down is a cherry tree. It seems like the writers for the 250th season of American Democracy are becoming increasingly desperate to get the country's attention. On Friday, Trump announced, "The United States of America has just entered into an agreement with the country of Venezuela on the biggest oil deal in world history. At my direction, Secretary of State Marco Rubio and Secretary of War Pete Hegseth, working closely with highly respected interim president of Venezuela, Delcy Rodriguez, and through a partnership with private business, have secured majority U.S. control of more than 65 billion barrels of proven oil reserves in Venezuela at no cost to the American taxpayer. This historic transaction more than doubles American oil reserves, greatly increases our oil supply, and will substantially lower gas prices for all Americans long into the future, while helping to continue to set Venezuela on a course toward tremendous success and great prosperity. This transaction will greatly strengthen the already growing relationship between Venezuela and the United States. Thank you for your attention to this groundbreaking matter." There are reasons to greet this announcement with skepticism. A U.S. official told Megan Messerly, Ben LaFave, and Scott Waldman of Politico that this deal was a new venture between the U.S. government and an experienced private operator in Venezuela. Although the official did not identify which operator that is, it became clear over the weekend that the person in question is Alejandro Betancourt Lopez. Rebecca F. Elliott, Anatoly Kermanyev, and Edward Wong of the New York Times explained that Betancourt's family controls Venezuela's second-largest private oil producer, North American Blue Energy Partners. Betancourt has been accused of corruption for years. Switzerland has investigated him for money laundering and has issued a warrant for his arrest, although it has not charged him. According to the New York Times reporters, it appears the plan is for the U.S. government to back North America Blue Energy Partners, which will, in turn, develop oil reserves in 17 of Venezuela's oil fields. The U.S. official who talked to the Politico journalists said the new venture would be the second biggest private oil company in the world, after Saudi Aramco. The U.S. would control 55% of the venture's output. When production starts, the person told the journalists, the resulting stable supply of at-cost oil in our hemisphere will go toward filling the U.S. strategic petroleum reserve and fulfilling the supply needs of our great U.S. military. But an executive in the oil industry told the journalists that the deal was built on a legal environment that does not exist. The Venezuelan Constitution does not allow for anyone other than Venezuela's state-owned oil and gas company to own rights to oil and gas in the country, the executive pointed out. The end of story, the person said, is the president wants to say we have billions of barrels of oil in reserve. That would act as a price stabilization nuclear bomb. Oh, the Iranians have blocked Hormuz? The president could say, I have 65 billion barrels in reserve. The Politico journalists report that Trump has been frustrated that U.S. companies have been slow to invest in Venezuela and that the administration has pressured Rodriguez to give them better terms. Samantha Schmidt and Helena Carpio of The Washington Post today flat out said the deal cements the United States' long-term dominance over Venezuela, which has become a neo-colony since the U.S. military's capture of Maduro in January, when Trump vowed to run the country and exploit its oil wealth. Last September, the Trump administration began striking small boats in the Caribbean and Eastern Pacific that Trump claimed, without evidence, were being operated by narco-terrorists from Venezuela. The U.S. massed military vessels off Venezuela's shores, where they blockaded Venezuelan oil tankers after Trump called Venezuela's government a foreign terrorist organization. On January 3rd, Trump authorized the military to kidnap Venezuelan President Nicolas Maduro and his wife Celia Flores in a nighttime raid and bring them to the U.S. for trial on weapons and drug charges. Although opponents of Maduro, who had seized power after losing a presidential election, cheered the raid in the belief that Trump would help them put opposition candidate Edmundo Gonzalez in power, in fact, the administration supported Maduro's vice president, Delcy Rodriguez. On January 5th, it formally recognized her as Venezuela's head of state. Venezuela's high court disagreed. It called Maduro's absence a kidnapping and determined that under the country's constitution, elections had to be held to replace him. Now the U.S. government says it has made a deal with Rodriguez, who told reporters, "The agreement is based on a very simple premise. Each party contributes what it does best. Venezuela contributes oil, its industry, and the experience of its workers accumulated over more than 100 years. The United States contributes the capital and technology needed to recover and develop those assets." So let me get this straight, national security reporter David Rothkopf wrote. The U.S. illegally attacks a country, kidnaps its president, threatens its government with massive military force, gets them to hand over to the U.S. control of a huge portion of their national assets, hails the billions it has already brought in and promises billions more, but we don't know where the money's going, how it is going to benefit the U.S., if it is going to benefit the U.S., who's privately going to benefit, what side deals have been struck with the corrupt leaders of their country or ours, and we're supposed to celebrate this act of aggression and theft that violates international law and that could well turn out to be a massive mafia-style shakedown scheme to benefit the anti-democratic forces in Venezuela and the U.S., the president's friends and supporters, possibly the president and his family? Rothkopf appears to have understood the point of the story of George Washington and the cherry tree.
1: You're listening to the American Democracy Minute, keeping your government by and for the people. The U.S. Supreme Court lifted an injunction August 24th blocking the U.S. Postal Service from checking citizenship of mail-in voters because the rules had not yet been finalized and states had not yet been heard. Now the rules are final, and the League of Women Voters filed another appeal in the First Circuit. The first appeal by 23 states and D.C. sided with the president, allowing USPS to comply with President Donald Trump's March 31st executive order. An injunction in the second case by the League and four other pro-voter groups was vacated as a result of the High Court's decision. In the interim, USPS finalized the rules, and the League's coalition appealed August 28th. They're likely to again argue that President Trump's order and the Postal Service's plan are not allowed under the Elections Clause of the U.S. Constitution, giving states primary authority over administration of elections, not the president or the executive branch. The First Circuit is likely to act quickly. The new USPS rules require a redesign of mail-in ballot envelopes, which election officials say is impossible given the early voting deadlines. North Carolina sends out its first absentee ballots September 4th. The First Circuit upheld the lower court in the challenge by 23 states and D.C. Over 30% of Americans voted by mail in 2024. We have more at AmericanDemocracyMinute.org. I'm Brian Beal.

0: Welcome to Possibly, where we take on huge problems like the future of our planet and break them down into small questions with unexpected answers. I'm Megan Hall. In this episode, we're going to be looking at what it really means for something to be better for the environment. To find out, we're going to talk about an instance where it's not so clear. We had Shira Walpowitz and Malia Hunda from our Possibly team look into this.
1: Hi, Megan.
2: Hi.
0: So when we're thinking about environmental issues, how do we decide what makes something better for the environment?
1: Well, that's a pretty broad question. So let's think it through with an example, one that's been a hot topic recently in Rhode Island.
3: Rhode Island's goal to commit to 100% renewable energy by 2033 has caused an increase in solar development across the state.
1: But to build many of those solar fields, developers have had to cut down some forests. This hasn't made the neighbors or even some environmental activists very happy.
3: To help us understand the situation, we spoke with Professor Dawn King. She works on a lot of these tough sustainability issues here at Brown.
4: I am a senior lecturer at the Institute for Environment and Society at Brown University, and I'm also the director of undergraduate studies for environmental studies and sciences.
1: According to Dawn, one of the reasons that forests are being cleared for solar development is simply because Rhode Island is so tiny. Many convenient places, like parking lots or old landfills, already have solar panels.
4: We just don't have a lot of land to put solar. We have some of the most expensive dirt in the entire nation. It's usually between us and New Jersey, just for dirt.
0: Okay, but cutting down forests doesn't sound like the best way to reverse climate change. Don't trees absorb carbon dioxide?
1: They do, and that's not all. They help with water filtration, cool down temperatures, create animal habitats, a lot of things that solar panels do not.
0: So what are we supposed to do? What's better for the environment?
3: It's not an easy choice.
5: There's not one that is inherently better than the other from the environment's perspective, but there's definitely one that's better from the human perspective.
1: That's our founder, Stephen Porter.
3: He thinks the question we really should be asking is what aspects of the environment are most important to us and why.
5: There are definitely things that are good for the environment from a human perspective. I want to make it clear that, you know, there isn't one answer to that.
0: What if we're just focused on reducing greenhouse gas emissions? Which one does more, the new solar farms or the forests they're replacing?
1: Well, we did some calculations to figure that out, comparing how much carbon an average acre of Rhode Island forest would keep out of the atmosphere each year versus an acre of solar panels.
0: And what did you find out?
3: Solar panels are nearly 100 times more efficient at keeping carbon dioxide out of the atmosphere.
1: So from a human perspective, the solar panels are the obvious choice. But if you ask the rabbits or the birds, they'd probably have a different opinion.
0: Well, I don't really like the idea either, even if the solar panels are more efficient.
1: No one does. Dawn says it's going to be hard for the state to face these challenges.
4: They're going to grapple with it. Quite honestly, I think a lot of folks are really hoping on the growth of renewable offshore wind.
0: But can't wind farms hurt birds and sea life?
3: There's a topic for another episode. And it's complicated, but yes, there's always trade-offs.
0: I guess what you're saying is, in many cases, there really is no one solution that is better for the environment. Something could be better or worse in certain ways, but not necessarily better overall.
3: Exactly. But for our listeners looking to make conscious environmental choices, Stephen has a suggestion.
5: Don't allow yourself to be lulled by, I did something good for the environment, therefore I can do this other thing that's bad for the environment, because they're usually not equivalent.
1: And that's what Possibly is here for. Hopefully our show offers a little perspective when you're making tough decisions.
0: Thanks, Shira and Malia. That's it for today. You can find more information or ask a question about the ways your choices affect our planet at askpossibly.org. 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
1: Welcome to 2026 Talks, where we're following our democracy in historic times.
2: It's kind of weird when you talk about another guy's wife. I think the people of Michigan would like you to talk about the public policy ideas. I think the people of Michigan would like you to talk about how you're going to protect auto workers.
1: Campaigning in Michigan, Vice President J.D. Vance is attacking Democratic Senate nominee Dr. Abdul El-Sayed. On social media, the progressive former Detroit public health official said Vance's late grandfather wouldn't be pleased Vance married a child of Indian immigrants. El-Sayed is working to unify a party divided by an ugly and expensive primary, reaching out to a Jewish community unsettled by his alliance with accused anti-Semite Hassan Piker. But it already looks like the general election campaign will be nasty, personal, and close. Meanwhile, a conservative Michigan group is appealing to the U.S. Supreme Court to put a referendum on the state's November ballot. The measure would require future voters show proof of citizenship, and it could draw MAGA supporters to the polls this fall. The State Board of Elections rejected the referendum after a partial survey of submitted petition signatures found only 6 in 10 valid. The national campaign arms of House and Senate Republicans are also asking SCOTUS to nullify a lower court decision on campaign advertising rates. An appellate court in Virginia ruled that party committees are not entitled to the same discounts as individual candidates. The highest-ranking U.S. military officer says no troops will be sent to polling places this November. In a letter replying to questions from a Democratic senator, Chairman of the Joint Chiefs General Dan Kane says the military has no plans to seize ballots, voting machines, or other election material. Kane wrote that he hasn't gotten what he calls any unlawful orders regarding the midterms. Meanwhile, the White House continues to purge military officers and Pentagon officials. The latest to go is the Army's top civilian, reportedly after clashes with the Secretary of Defense. Virginia activists are criticizing GOP lawmakers over their votes to cut billions from Medicaid and allowing Affordable Care Act premium subsidies to lapse. Christina Rivera, with Call to Justice, says lawmakers, not voters or consumers, should be stressed about that.
3: Their votes should keep them up at night. That every day that goes by is their missed opportunity and their failure to do right by their constituents and to reverse these cuts and bring back the tax credits.
1: In the Iowa State Secretary of Agriculture race, cancer and water pollution are joining affordability as a top issue. The state has a high and rising cancer rate. Democrat Chris Jones is a water scientist and is pointing to the nitrates and pesticides farming puts into drinking water. Republican Mike Naig is a fifth-generation family farmer supported by agricultural interests. Political scientist Max Shelley says the Republican is walking a fine line between acknowledging Iowa's water issues and alienating his donor base.
4: Anything that sounds like an attack on corporate agriculture, particularly among Republicans, they tend to think you're against ag in general, and therefore you're not really in favor of rural interests.
1: Polls show the race is all but tied. I'm Simone Perez for Pacifica Network and Public News Service. 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
5: With dangerous heat settling into northwest Arkansas, the city of Fayetteville is reminding residents to take precautions. The city's warm weather response provides cooling shelters and other resources when temperatures or the heat index reach 100 degrees or higher. Officials also urge people to stay hydrated, check on vulnerable neighbors, and never leave children or pets in parked vehicles. Animal Services is also reminding pet owners to protect animals from extreme heat and hot pavement. More information is available on the city of Fayetteville's website.

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1: From food to fashion, science to tech talk, or for just plain fun, we've got you covered. From the art of all things, here's Lasana Jeffries.
2: For decades, space programs in the United States and the former USSR and other nations followed a similar process. Build a satellite, attach it to a rocket, and blast it into space. Once out of Earth's atmosphere, the satellite separated from the rocket and went into its planned orbit. But what happened to the rocket? No one gave too much thought. After all, space is big, and rockets are tiny in comparison. So all that equipment floated in space, and there was no plan in place to dispose of it. Occasionally, leftover fuel would build up pressure in an unventilated tank and cause an explosion. When that happened, what was once a rocket transformed into a cloud of floating debris. And as more countries joined the space race, even more rockets and satellites were launched into orbit. Today, in addition to about 900 operational satellites, there are nearly 2,500 derelict ones up there. The oldest of them is the second satellite the United States ever launched, Vanguard 1, which has been orbiting Earth since March 17, 1958. To counter these dangers, NASA and other space agencies try to catalog and track every piece of junk they can. The United States Space Surveillance Network monitors the locations of more than 19,000 individual orbital debris objects, or ODOs. But unfortunately, the network can't track anything smaller than about 4 inches across. NASA estimates that there could be as many as 500,000 ODOs that are big enough to wreck a spacecraft, but too small to track from Earth. Thanks for listening. I'm Lisanna Jeffries.
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1: Old MacDonald had a solar panel farm? This is Sandra Tsinglo with the Lowdown on Science. We've discovered that solar farms cool local weather. Why? Enter Jiachu Guo and team from the Chinese Academy of Sciences. They analyzed satellite observations of land conditions, temperature, and vegetation to uncover the cause. Normally, sunlight heats the ground, but solar panels convert some sunlight into electricity and send it over to the power grid. However, solar farms also reduce vegetation, which can alter evaporation. Altogether, these factors shape local temperature and moisture conditions. So, future designs may need to balance clean energy production with ecosystem health. Turns out, even solar panels can have a little side hustle.

Welcome to 60 Second Civics, the daily podcast of the Center for Civic Education. I'm Mark Gage. The Protestant Reformation led to the establishment of new churches that were separate and apart from the Roman Catholic Church. The church at the time had a great deal of political power. Some secular political leaders saw the religious reform movement as a chance to break away from the political authority of the Holy Roman Empire. Martin Luther himself was tried for heresy under the authority of the Holy Roman Emperor in 1520. Luther's trial is known by the rather unfortunate name in English of the Diet of Worms, a diet being a legislative meeting of the Holy Roman Empire, and Worms, or Worms, being a city in Germany. Luther was excommunicated or excluded from the Roman Catholic Church, but Frederick III, the Elector of Saxony in Germany, protected Luther after his trial. Adherence to Lutheranism became a way for European leaders to resist the authority of the Holy Roman Empire. This eventually led to the Thirty Years' War, which began in 1618 and ended in the Peace of Westphalia. The Peace of Westphalia is often considered to mark the beginning of the modern system of nation-states. The war took a terrible toll on Europe, however, killing as much as 20% of Germany's population. That's all for today's podcast, 60 Second Civics, where civic education only takes a minute.

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1: Hi, it's Karen, host of a new show called Dirty Laundry, right here on KPSQ LP Fayetteville. I play music from around the globe, from shoegaze and indie to trip-hop and electronica. Come hang out with me each Tuesday at 3 p.m. and let's expand our worlds.

This time in the Global Village, we'll highlight some Jamaican keyboard players, a number of different artists who made their mark actually working with some of the giants of reggae. We'll get things underway with one of those early giants. He was a member of the Scottolites and recorded in a number of different settings. We'll hear some music from Jackie Me Too, a piece that he did called Soul Call, as we begin this visit to the Global Village.

Highlighting some Jamaican keyboard players this time here in the Global Village. And one of the greats, Jackie Metu, who was part of the Scoutalites and part of so many classic sessions in the Jamaican studios. We started with some music from Jackie Metu with Soul Call. We also heard a couple of Scoutalites tunes with Jackie Metu as a featured soloist, Hanging Tree, and then Killer Diller. And Tommy McCook, who was also part of the Scoutalites and the Scoutalites lineup with Freedom Sounds. Here in the Global Village, I'm Chris Heim, and a little break when we return, we'll hear some music from another great on the keyboards from Jamaica, Tyrone Downey. He worked with a real who's who of roots reggae artists, especially with the Wailers and then the various spin-off projects that members of the Wailers, original Wailers, Peter Tosh and Bunny Wailer, and various other projects, Burning Spear, Steel Pulse, just to name a small handful of the many appearances that he made. But we'll start actually with a song that was written for him. We'll hear Grace Jones with My Jamaican Guy when we're back in just a minute here in the Global Village.

0: Highlighting some Jamaican keyboard players this time here in the Global Village. And one of the giants is Tyrone Downey. And we heard him there with some of the various constellations of Wailers members there at the end. Peter Tosh from the Legalize It album with Why Must I Cry. He also worked with Bunny Wailer on the Blackheart Man album, and we heard the title track of that. With Bob Marley and the Wailers from the Uprising album with Forever Loving John. As we mentioned, we started with a song that actually was written for him. I guess he and Grace Jones had been an item, and she wrote the tune My Jamaican Guy for Tyrone Downey. Here in the Global Village, I'm Chris Heim here with you. We will return here in just a minute, and when we do, we will hear another of the greats of Jamaican piano. Originally from Jamaica, eventually headed to the U.S., has been involved both with jazz and also reggae-inspired jazz and also calypso-inspired jazz in the course of his career. We'll hear some music that he did with the great guitarist Ernest Ranglin from their Rocksteady album, their version of Pressure Drop, coming up next when we're back here in the Global Village.
1: Hey there, it's Rob Reinhart, your host for Acoustic Cafe. Next time on the program, we will be into the Labor Day weekend as we close out the summer. We're going to do a special show, a words and music show, perhaps a special emphasis on work and labor, for the holiday weekend next time here on Acoustic Cafe.

talk like that. No right at all.

It was a dark and stormy night. And we were riding east. That's the name of the tune, Riding East, the original Western mix of that tune. That is Dubmatics, keyboard player, synth player, programmer, and we heard him along with the legendary Rhythm Twins, Sly and Robbie, from the overdubbed release, Riding East, the tune. We also heard piano and organ and melodica player Augustus Pablo from his Pablo Meets Mr. Basie with West Abyssinia. In front of that, it was the legendary guitarist Ernest Ranglin from his Surfin album, and the keyboard player joining him there, Robbie Lynn, who worked with a number of great reggae artists. And we heard Ernest Ranglin joining in with piano and melodica player Monty Alexander from Jamaica from an album they did together called Rock Steady, their version of Pressure Drop. And the vocal that you heard there may have been a voice you recognize. That was Toots Hibbert of Toots and the Maytals. As we've been highlighting some Jamaican keyboard players this time here in the Global Village, if you're interested in what we played on this or any of our shows, want information about what's coming up on the program, wondering what world music news might be going on, or maybe want to check out some world music videos or items related to the various shows and specials that we do. 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

We are back with another Brazilian Hour. I'm your host, Sergio Mialnyshenko, and we have a very special program for us. Coming up soon, we'll be featuring some big band orchestras and beautiful arrangements with some very special musicians. But now, let's listen to João Bosco, followed by Djavan. Then we go to Chico Buarque de Holanda, Badia Sade, Virginia Rosa, and close with Ana Cristina Horta.

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And then we had Ana Cristina Horta with Não Há Dúvida from her album Órbita. With Virginia Rosa, we heard Que Bandeira. This comes from the album Samba A Dois. With Badia Saad, we heard Pega no Coco from her album Between Love and Luck. With Chico Buarque de Holanda, we heard his Samba de Orly. Djavan, joined by Stevie Wonder on harmonica, presented Samurai. And João Bosco opened the set with the title track of his album, Mano Que Zoeira. You are listening to The Brazilian Hour. I'm Sergio Mialnischenko, always bringing to you some of the best in Brazilian music. Up next, we have a set with some very special recordings with big bands, featuring Gafieira, Rio Miami, trumpet player Jericó, pianist Antônio Adolfo with the Orquestra Atlântica, and close with Banda Mantiqueira, right here on the

Then we had a very important big band orchestra called Banda Mantiqueira, and we heard Preta Porte de Tafetá from the album Bixiga. Antônio Adolfo, pianist, composer, arranger, he presented Africa, Bahia, Brazil with a very special band from Rio de Janeiro, big band orchestra called Orquestra Atlântica. Trumpet player Jericó presented Influência do Jazz. And we opened the set with Gafieira Rio Miami, a big band samba orchestra. We heard with them Nona Madeira. 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I'm Sergio Mionischenko. For those interested on the playlist of this program, just visit The Brazilian Hour site, brazilianhour.org. Go to search archives and input the program number. This is Brazilian Hour 377. We continue with more music with Teresa Cristina with a good samba, guitarist alemão, and close with Casuarina.

Then we had Casuarina with Certidão, title track of their album. Guitarist alemão, Omir Stocker, brought us Um Chopinho em Ipanema. Teresa Cristina, top samba singer from Rio de Janeiro, opened the set with Gema from her album Delicada. This is the Brazilian Hour. 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Go to Search Archives and input the program number. Once again, this is Brazilian Hour Z377. The Brazilian Hour is an international program made possible by the Ministry of Foreign Relations of Brazil. I'll leave with the band Os Cobras with 40 Graus. For the Brazilian Hour, I'm Sergio Mionischenko, hoping to be with you next time. E até lá!

Welcome. This is Dr. Michio Kaku, Professor of Theoretical Physics at the City College and the Graduate Center of the City University of New York. And this is Exploration. Every week at Exploration, we discuss the fascinating world of science and its impact on society. Well, today at Exploration, we're going to discuss some of the strangest phenomena in the entire universe. In the first half hour, we're going to be talking about black holes, which were once considered to be science fiction, and yet now we see them by the thousands, one of them raging at the very center of our own Milky Way galaxy. And we have with us today one of the world's leading authorities on black holes, Dr. Fulvia Melia of the University of Arizona, and he's going to be walking us through, giving us a guided tour of the most strangest phenomenon in the universe, black holes. And then we're going to go one step farther. What happens if you go through a black hole? Some people think, even though it's just a theory, that perhaps it could be used as a time machine. And in fact, in the second half of Exploration, we're going to bring on a Princeton physicist, Dr. Richard Gott, who has, believe it or not, his own blueprint for a time machine. That's right. So in the second half of Exploration, we're going to talk about time travel. Now, the ultimate framework for discussing black holes and time machines is Einstein's theory of general relativity. Now, you don't have to be a physicist to appreciate the subtlety and the beauty of Einstein's theory. It's that space and time are not flat and uninteresting. Space and time, according to Einstein, can be a fabric that can be stretched, a fabric that may even be ripped. So if you take a look at a black hole, you're looking at a region of space and time where it's so distorted that the fabric of space and time actually can rip. So it's basically a dead star, a star whose gravity is so enormous that it allows you to actually rip the fabric of space and time. These are black holes, and we see one right at the center of the Milky Way galaxy. You can even see one tonight. Tonight, look up in the direction of Sagittarius. That's the center of the Milky Way galaxy, which by rights should be a gigantic fireball, but unfortunately is obscured by dust clouds. At the very center, you find a gigantic black hole. It weighs 2 to 3 million times the mass of our sun, and it's at the very center of the Milky Way. Well, what happens if you go through a black hole? No one's ever done it. No one knows for sure. But some people think that perhaps these massive distortions of space and time could give you a time machine. That is, if time is a river, then why not have the river of time make whirlpools or perhaps even fork into two rivers? And so once again, our first special guest will discuss black holes. He's Dr. Fulvia Melia of the University of Arizona, one of the world's leading authorities on black holes. And then in the second half of Exploration, we're going to bring on Dr. Richard Gott, professor of physics at Princeton University, where Einstein used to work. And he's going to be talking about time machines. Do Einstein's equations allow you to perhaps go backwards in time, perhaps meet your teenage mother before you're born, and what happens if she falls in love with you? Well, you're in deep doo-doo if that ever happens.

0: And now I'd like to introduce our special guest for today. We're very delighted to have with us Dr. Fulvia Melia. He is the chairman of the physics department at the University of Arizona at Tucson, one of the centers of black hole physics. And he's the author of a new book called The Edge of Infinity, about black holes. So let's now get a few definitions off the ground before we head right into the center of a black hole. First of all, what is a black hole? Well, a black hole is an object whose escape velocity is the speed of light. In other words, light itself cannot escape a black hole. In other words, everything falls in, but nothing falls out. And then surrounding the black hole, there is a sphere called the event horizon. And the event horizon is the point of no return. If you fall through that imaginary sphere, you get sucked right into the black hole and you never come out again. And lastly, we have two types of black holes, stellar black holes, that is old stars that peter out and collapse into a black hole, and galactic black holes, like at the center of the Milky Way galaxy itself, right in our own backyard. So once again, our special guest today is Dr. Fulvia Melia, and we are talking about one of the strangest objects in the universe, and that is the black hole. The first question for you is, how did you first get interested in physics and astronomy?
1: Well, I actually grew up in Melbourne, and I don't know if all of your listeners have had the opportunity of visiting the Southern Hemisphere, but looking up at the sky from the Southern Hemisphere, one gets quite a different view than from the Northern Hemisphere. The Milky Way, for example, is very easily seen, and it stretches from one horizon to the next, and it fills the cosmic vault. And when I was small, I remember almost every evening just going outdoors and just looking at the stars and the Milky Way for hours and hours and hours. And I would say that that's probably what started me off. With that, of course, comes the natural curiosity of how things work and what these objects are. And one is led, I think, in most cases, to a study of physics. And that's what got me into physics and astronomy, I would say.
0: And Arizona is one of the world's leading centers for astronomical research, I understand. So what is it like to be in Arizona versus being in New York City, to be able to look up at the night sky and see the Milky Way, and also to be at the very forefront of telescope technology?
1: Well, that's the interesting comparison, of course, because even though I usually tell my friends, especially the ones overseas, even though we belong to the same country, the southwest of the United States is really very, very different from the Northeast, as I think everybody realizes. Here in Arizona, the skies are almost always clear. It's not a coincidence that many of the national and now the international telescope facilities are being built here. We get very little cloud cover during the year, so going out in the evenings, whether using a telescope or not, presents quite a glorious experience. It's a wonderful opportunity to feel the magnitude of the skies and the objects there. And of course, for research, especially for the observers and people who build instruments eventually placed on the telescopes with which these observations are made, there are very few places on the planet better than this to do studies such as this. The clarity of the skies and also the access to objects, not only in the Northern Hemisphere, but those approaching what one would see from the Southern Hemisphere. Of course, Earth's rim prevents us from seeing all of the portion of the Milky Way that would be accessible from the south, but nonetheless, during a portion of the year, we can still see the center of the galaxy, for example, which is close to the southern horizon for us here in Arizona. But other than the skies here, the only other place that would present a comparable opportunity for studying these objects would be from countries such as Chile, which of course is way down south. So as far as we here in the United States are concerned, unless we want to travel to South America, this is probably the place to do this type of work.
0: And also, tell us a little bit about how stars die and the formation of black holes.
1: Right. Well, this, of course, is an ongoing investigation. We think we understand some pieces of the puzzle. Not everything is known. It's quite a long story. black holes can actually form in several ways, and it's not clear that the supermassive objects that we see in the nuclei of galaxies form through the stellar process of life and then death. They may have formed in other ways, and we may come back to this in a few moments when we talk about the genesis of these objects early on after the Big Bang. But in terms of the smaller black holes, like the ones like Cygnus X-1, for example, these are the objects that we think weigh perhaps 10 to 20 times as much as the Sun. As far as these objects are concerned, most of them are produced when a very massive star, and by very massive we mean something, an object that weighs anywhere between 30 to 50 times the mass of the Sun, burns its nuclear fuel rather quickly, it turns out, because the more massive the object is, the faster it burns the fuel, and then eventually loses that internal support that prevents it from collapsing to the middle. It's the heat generated from nuclear burning that preserves the star during the main part of its life, like the Sun is now. And at the end, when that nuclear fuel is burned to heavier elements, such as carbon and eventually to iron, the heat generation stops and the material can't support itself anymore and collapses into the middle, at which point a supernova explosion ensues, and the remnant, depending on how massive the original star was, can sometimes be a black hole with a mass somewhere between a couple of solar masses and 10 to 20, as I said earlier. So the vast majority of black holes about which we know, and there are some billion of these in the galaxy, probably formed in this way. But there is another class of objects, like the one at the center of our galaxy and the center of many other galaxies, such as the Andromeda Galaxy, our sister galaxy. These objects have a mass anywhere between a million to several billion times the mass of the Sun. And although some of them may have started as seeds from supernova explosions a long, long time ago and eventually have grown to the point where they are now, it's not clear that all of them could have formed that way. And the reason I say that, and this would lead into another part of the story, the reason I say that is that we now have very, very strong evidence that at least some of these supermassive objects were formed only 700 million years after the Big Bang, much, much earlier than the formation of galaxies and much of the structure that we see in the universe today. So it's starting to look like there was some other mechanism, some other process that led to this early collapse and this catastrophic creation of very strong gravity surrounding these objects, which probably also then acted as nucleation sites that attracted other matter towards them. And that matter, we think, in many cases, may have led to the formation of galaxies. So the odd thing now is that we may actually owe our existence to the formation of these supermassive black holes, because they may have been the seeds that created galaxies, which then, of course, created stars within them and planets and life and so on. So it's quite a long, complex story, and we don't know all the details yet, but some of the pieces of the puzzle are starting to emerge, in that there definitely appear to be several classes of these, and one class having to do with the supermassive objects somehow had a genesis much, much earlier than we thought before, and how they formed is not entirely clear yet.
0: Well, I have a question that many young people ask about black holes. First of all, black holes suck in everything. Even light itself cannot escape. In some sense, they're the ultimate roach hotel, and the Hubble Space Telescope has photographed black holes eating up whole star systems. So in other words, things check into a black hole, but nothing ever checks out. Well, then the question is, well, a black hole should be invisible. Even light itself cannot escape from a black hole. Therefore, a black hole should be invisible. And yet we have the Hubble Space Telescope taking photographs of perhaps hundreds of black holes in outer space. And so then the question is, how do you photograph something that is invisible?
1: Right. This is what's really generating much of the excitement these days with theoretical astrophysicists and, of course, the physics community in general. What telescopes that have been built up to this point have seen so far is not really the black hole itself, but what they see is light produced by matter falling into the black hole. Their resolution is not yet good enough for them to make an image of the black hole itself, the event horizon, which is the surface beyond which nothing can escape, including light. So if we really could see the black hole itself, what we would see is a dark shadow in front of a curtain of light. The curtain of light presumably would be produced by matter behind the black hole relative to us, and the black hole would absorb all of the light produced behind it or redirect it away from our line of sight, because gravity can bend the path of light. And so we would see a dark shadow. That's what a black hole would look like if we had a camera with such clarity, such spatial resolution, that we could see detail down to that size. It does look like by the end of the decade, we may have the capability of actually forming such an image. But for now, telescopes such as Hubble and Chandra have not been able to do that yet. So instead, what they show us is images, or what they produce is images of matter falling into the black hole from larger distances, distances much further away than the event horizon itself. Both have done spectacularly in this regard, though. Both Chandra, the X-ray telescope, and Hubble have each produced a very deep image of certain patches of the sky. By deep, we mean that there were patches in the sky, such as one in the constellation of Ursa Major, where there are very, very few objects within our own galaxy inside of that patch. And so it's like looking through a relatively open window to distances much further away than objects within our galaxy. And what they were able to do by staring at these patches was to collect light from objects some 10 to 12 billion light years away. In other words, objects that were producing this light only 700 to 800, 900 million years after the Big Bang. And what they see when they look at these patches is very bright objects, either X-ray objects or ultraviolet or infrared objects in the case of Hubble, objects that number as many as 500 within a region only the size of the full moon. So if you can imagine with your eye looking at a part of the sky that has the size of the full moon, within such a region, these telescopes have been able to produce images of as many as 500 of these objects. And these objects are so far away, they're so bright, that the only way that they could produce this much light is if they're black holes absorbing matter from their environment and converting gravitational and rest mass energy into light. So we believe that when we look at these patches, most of the objects that we see, most of the 500, must be supermassive black holes at that distance in the universe. And what's interesting is that when one extrapolates over the whole sky, these numbers correspond to total numbers of some 300 to 400 million such objects. And we know that that's not all that's there, because that's what we can count. That's what we can see. But some of these objects are probably also obscured by dusty matter falling in towards them. And so it's not clear that we're seeing everything. So the best that we can say is that there must be at least 300 million of these supermassive black holes spread throughout the cosmos. Chandra, of course, has gone on and done even much better than that. It's allowed us to look at the supermassive black hole at the center of our own galaxy with even better clarity, because it's much closer than the others. It's only 25,000 light years away compared to the 12 billion light years of many of these other objects near the beginning of the universe's life. And because this object at the center of our galaxy is so close, we've been able to study it with Chandra and now other instruments as well, the European Space Agency has its own X-ray telescope called XMM Newton, which has done similarly spectacular studies of these objects. But with Chandra, we've been able to see the X-rays produced by the black hole at the center of our galaxy with enough resolution that we can actually place the source, the location of the emitting plasma, within a region no bigger than the distance between the Earth and the Sun. In addition, this object seems to explode roughly once a day, producing a flare of X-rays. The X-ray intensity during these events goes up by anywhere between 30 and 200 times what the intensity is during the quiescent state. And so for a couple of hours, the black hole at the center of our galaxy shines much, much brighter than it otherwise does. And what's intriguing now, and these are the latest results that haven't even been published in the literature, what's intriguing now is that there is very clear evidence that during these events, we can see a periodic pulse. It's like the heartbeat of this object. There's a periodic pulse that occurs roughly once every 20 minutes. The natural interpretation for this, and again, it hasn't been published yet, so we have to look at this more carefully and make sure that we've ruled out all the other possibilities, but the natural interpretation is that what we're looking at is a phenomenon associated with X-rays being produced in a region orbiting the black hole within a distance only 3 to 4 times the size of the event horizon. So although we can't see the event horizon just yet with Chandra or Hubble, nonetheless, we're seeing a phenomenon associated with emission that's occurring only 2 to 3 times the size of the event horizon. It's similar to what would happen if you imagine putting a searchlight on a planet and being in its focal cone only when the searchlight is pointing towards you. And so you would see a pulse every time the planet goes around the sun, which would then lead to a periodicity or a period of 1 year in the case of the Earth, because that's how long it takes the Earth to go around the sun. So it's a similar phenomenon with the black hole at the galactic center. We see this pulsation roughly every 20 minutes. And so we interpret that as being a part of the plasma in orbit around the black hole, and the distance that corresponds to that period is about 3 times the size of the event horizon. So these are some of the most exciting things that are happening now as we speak, and the prospects will get only better as time passes and Chandra and XMM continue to look and discover additional activity and also with the next generation of telescopes in the pipeline now.
0: Now, everyone asks the question, what happens if you fall into a black hole? No one's ever done that, of course. But could you explain some of the distortions of space-time that occur if you were to fall into a black hole and someone were to observe you falling into a black hole from a distant planet?
1: Right. And the answer to that, of course, depends, not surprisingly, on how massive the black hole is. What one would see falling through the event horizon differs depending on how massive the black hole is compared to the mass of the object or the body falling in. It turns out that for a massive object like the one at the galactic center, which we now understand has roughly 3 million solar masses worth of material contained within it, falling through the event horizon of an object like that, a person would actually not see very much, would actually not feel very strong effects on his or her body. There would be other distortions to the light, but we'll come back to that in a moment. The point is that what happens physically to matter falling through the event horizon depends on how big the object falling in is compared to how big the event horizon is. And the size of the event horizon scales with the mass of the black hole. So, for example, if the sun were to shrink down to the size of a black hole, its event horizon would have a radius of only 3 kilometers, smaller than a city. Whereas the black hole at the galactic center has an event horizon with a radius about 1/20th the distance between the Earth and the Sun, which is much, much bigger, of course, than 3 kilometers. And it's the difference or the comparison between the size of the event horizon and the size of the object falling in that determines how much physical damage, if we can put it that way, is done to the object falling in. So because our body is so small compared to the size of the event horizon of the black hole, the galactic center, we could fall right through and not feel very much physical damage. We wouldn't get distorted or pulled or stretched or compressed. We would be able to pass through the event horizon, and then other catastrophic events would ensue, I'm sure, after that. But the process of falling in wouldn't do damage to us. On the other hand, if we were to fall through a smaller black hole, like the Sun, again, if the Sun were to be compressed to 3 kilometer size, then our body would get stretched at first, pulled apart, and catastrophic damage would follow. We would be disintegrated, and only the atoms and molecules would fall through. So the physical damage is different depending on the size. And a good analogy would be compare standing on the surface of the Earth, where the surface of the Earth, even though it's spherical, looks flat to us because it's so much bigger than us, and then standing on the dome of a cathedral. The dome is also quasi-spherical at the top, but because the size of the sphere is much smaller compared to the Earth and much closer to our size, we feel the curvature of the dome much, much more. And so that's the analogy. A small black hole, because of its greater curvature relative to us, would do more damage to our body falling through than a big black hole does. Now, that's as far as physical damage is concerned. But what we see, though, would be less dependent on the size, and there would be significant distortion to the light path progressively as we get closer and closer to the event horizon. So light, because of gravitational redshift, meaning that photons have progressively less and less energy, not speed. The speed of light is always the same, but the energy of the photons decreases relative to us at infinity as they get closer and closer to the event horizon. Because of that decreasing energy, we have greater and greater difficulty seeing the light. Eventually, as the as the light reaches the event horizon, it's lost all of its energy relative to what we see, and so we wouldn't be able to even detect the light anymore, even though it would still be coming out until it passes through the event horizon, and beyond that, we wouldn't see it anymore. But as we fall in, because of this effect, we would tend to see primarily light concentrated closer and closer to the zenith angle, right above our head. So as we get closer to the event horizon, we see a progressively smaller cone of light from the rest of the universe until that point when we cross the event horizon itself, and only the light coming directly down would be visible to us. And so we would see these significant distortions because of the light bending and the gravitational redshift. And when we cross the event horizon, then, of course, nothing can go back out, so we can't communicate with the outside world. But what we would see is only light falling directly inwards towards us.

Well, I'm afraid that's it for the first part of Exploration. Once again, our first special guest was Professor Fulvia Melia, Professor of Astronomy at the University of Arizona. And in the second half, we bring on Professor Richard Gott of Princeton University, who is the creator of his own version of a time machine. And if you want a copy of today's program, call the Pacifica Program Service at 1-800-735-0230. 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And be sure to check out my website. 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

Welcome back to Exploration. Once again, this is Dr. Michio Kaku, Professor of Theoretical Physics at the City College and the Graduate Center of the City University of New York, and this is the second half of Exploration. In the first half of Exploration, we begin a discussion with Dr. Fulvio Melia. He is a professor of astronomy at the University of Arizona and one of the leading experts on black hole physics. And as we said before, black holes are not science fiction. We see these things in outer space. They gobble up entire star systems. But then that leaves open the question, well, if black holes can eat up entire star systems, where do the stars go? Well, to be blunt about it, we physicists don't really know. There's a controversy among physicists as to what happens. Some people think that stars are simply crushed into nothingness and, well, that's it. Period. End of story. The black hole has just had lunch. Other people say, well, not so fast. Perhaps black holes can be gateways. Gateways to another universe. And then the question is, well, what lies on the other end of that universe? And again, we're now entering the realm of science fiction because Einstein's equations break down. They break down at the two most interesting points in space and time. First, the center of a black hole. Einstein's equations are useless at that point. Einstein's equations do predict that black holes might be used as time machines or gateways to other universes, but these equations are unreliable because the gravitational force at the center of a black hole becomes infinite, and that's nonsense. It just means that Einstein's equations are incomplete. The second place where Einstein's equations break down is the center of the Big Bang, another very interesting place. We simply don't know what happened before the Big Bang. Well, now we have something called string theory, which is what I do for a living. That's my day job. And in principle, we might be able to answer these questions of what happens if you go through a black hole or what happens if you go before the Big Bang. And string theory seems to indicate that if our universe is a bubble of some sort, then there are perhaps other bubble universes out there that are also expanding. And if these bubble universes collide, or these bubble universes peel off a baby universe, then perhaps that's the Big Bang. So it's fair game now to ask what happened before the Big Bang. But what about time travel? Well, again, we have to rely on string theory. String theory is not advanced enough to answer that question. But if time is a river, as Einstein said, then that leaves open the possibility that the river of time can have whirlpools. And if the river of time has whirlpools, these are called closed time-like loops, and it allows you to leave, let's say, your office, and come back before you left. In other words, you might be able to come back yesterday. Now, this, of course, is all nonsense, you might say to yourself, but hey, these are logical conclusions of Einstein's equations and perhaps may even be allowed by string theory. So our next guest is Dr. Richard Gott of Princeton talking about time travel.

And now I'd like to introduce our very special guest today. Once again, we have with us Professor J. Richard Gott III. He's a professor at Princeton University, and he's the author of a book called Time Travel in Einstein's Universe, The Physical Possibilities of Travel Through Time. Now, just remember that we're not talking about some inventor in a laboratory in his basement creating a time machine by which you can erase certain rather embarrassing events in your history. We are, in fact, talking about hard physics. We're talking about, perhaps, one day, a civilization much more advanced than ours, or perhaps maybe even our descendants thousands of years from now, may have the ability to manipulate the energy of, a star, in which case they may be able to create a time machine.

0: Stargazer group that was organized by our Junior Astronomical Society. And so I had a telescope, and astronomy was a hobby of mine in high school. And when I became interested in physics in high school and so forth, I later decided to take my physics and work on astrophysics, because that had always been a hobby and of particular interest to me.
1: And was there anything about the romance of the stars? Anything about, for example, looking for intelligent life in outer space, or wondering where the universe came from? Was there anything specific about astronomy that fascinated you?
0: Well, I was particularly interested in the Big Bang theory. At that time, this was a bit before Penzias and Wilson had discovered the cosmic microwave background radiation. So I was always a fan of the Big Bang theory versus the, as opposed to the steady state theory.
1: Okay. And I understand today you're affiliated with the Intel Science Talent Search, or formerly known as the Westinghouse Science Talent Search. So tell us a little bit about your experience judging high school kids.
0: Well, for many years I was the judge, chairman of the judges for the first Westinghouse, and then it's now sponsored by Intel, the Intel Science Talent Search. And this is a wonderful science competition. It's the oldest and most prestigious competition for high school students in science in the country. And five of its winners have gone on to win Nobel Prizes. So it's a wonderful contest, and it's ask you to do a piece of real research and submit your research just like you would write a research paper and so forth. So unlike a test of some sort, it's really you just try research, and we look at your research. So it's kind of like if you were a baseball camp, you know, you could test people out by seeing how fast they ran down to first base. That would give you some idea of how they might play baseball. But a baseball scout would tell you that it's really, if you're scouting for the major leagues, you really want to see people actually play baseball. So this gives students a chance to do real research projects, which are fun. And many people that enter this contest, they fall in love with doing research and do it for the rest of their lives. And many of the winners of this contest have gone on to wonderful careers in science. So I would encourage people to apply for it. 40 winners come to Washington each year, and they give out very large college scholarships, and it's a very exciting thing.
1: Okay, now let's talk about time travel in particular. There's a movie hitting the silver screen right now called Terminator 3, where killer robots from the future come back to harass us in the past. So what started your romance with time machines? Because in the area of physics, most physicists tend to, at least in the old days, scoff at the whole notion of going backwards in time.
0: Well, I got interested in time travel by exploring some solutions to Einstein's equations. Einstein developed his theory of general relativity, which is his theory of curved space-time to explain gravity. And we take this theory very seriously, because when he finally solved the equations for this in 1915, they made predictions about light bending or as it would pass near the sun. And these were checked experimentally, and Einstein was found to be right, and Newton was found to be wrong. So since then, people have been interested in exploring exact solutions to Einstein's equations. And you've heard of probably the most famous one is the black hole solution. That's an exact solution to Einstein's equations. So we take black holes seriously, even though they're quite extraordinary objects, because they do solve Einstein's equations of gravity. So I got interested in cosmic strings. These are theoretical objects that are dense threads of energy left over after the Big Bang that are predicted in about half the theories of unified particle physics in the early universe. We haven't found them yet, but we are searching for them. And I found an exact solution for one cosmic string, what the geometry around one cosmic string would look like. And William Hiscock found the

0: same solution independently of me, so we're given joint credit for this solution to Einstein's equations. And then later, I investigated two moving cosmic strings, what an exact solution would look like if two strings were to pass each other. And I indeed found an exact solution for that geometry. And it turned out that if the strings were moving fast enough, but still slower than the speed of light, that this was a solution that would allow you to circle around the cosmic strings and arrive back home before you started. So it would allow time travel to the past. And there have been a number of general relativity solutions like this. The first one was found by famous mathematician Kurt Gödel in 1949, a sort of rotating universe that we don't live in that kind of universe, but it's an interesting solution to the equations that allows time travel to the past. And if there's one solution like that, there could be others. And then Kip Thorne and his associates found wormhole solutions that allowed time travel to the past. So it's extremely interesting that these equations of Einstein's, of general relativity, themselves, and this is our best theory of gravity at the time, seem to allow solutions that allow time travel to the past. So I got interested in it just from trying to understand Einstein's equations with objects that we were interested in.
1: Okay, now let's talk about the movies. Everyone likes the movies, and
0: yes.
1: People have seen a lot of movies where we have black holes that are rotating very rapidly.
0: Right.
1: And according to mathematician Roy Kerr in 1963, he did find a solution of Einstein's equations where if you pass through the ring, not a point, but a ring that's spinning very rapidly, you would wind up on a parallel universe, perhaps even in a distant point in time. So could you elaborate about what happens if you, heaven forbid, fall through a black hole and make it, quote, to the other side, unquote?
0: Well, this was an unperturbed black hole. It's the solution to Einstein's equations, and this is one that's left alone completely, and you ignore the effects of Hawking radiation, which we can mention later. But this first solution for a rotating black hole showed that if you traveled inside the black hole, instead of a singular point in the center, you would find, as you said, a ring singularity. If you pass through the ring, you could navigate your spaceship in such a way that you could travel back in time. And then after leaving this region, you could go and pop out into another universe, sort of like getting on an elevator at a store and going up to the first, going from the first floor to the second, and you could get out on the second floor universe. Then later you could go out and go up to a third floor universe and so forth. But there was no getting back to the first floor. There, once you went in the rotating black hole, it was not possible to come back outside and brag to your friends about your adventures. But quite interestingly, there was a region of time travel that was trapped inside the rotating black hole in Kerr's solution.
1: Okay, now let's say you go through the black hole and you're not crushed by gravity because it's, you know, gravity is spread out a little bit throughout the ring. However, there are some naysayers who say, wait a minute, let's not go so fast. And you mentioned that the black hole was not perturbed. So could you tell us a little bit about some of the naysayers who say that maybe you can't make it quite all the way through that black hole?
0: Well, the trouble is that when you pass inside this black hole and you pass into the region of time travel, if you're looking back outside, you're watching that you're seeing the history of the external universe as you're passing outside. And in Mr. Kerr's solution, as you passed into the region of time travel, you would be able to see the entire future history of the universe pass before your eyes. Now, you might say, well, this is a good thing, very interesting for historians. You get to see the whole future history of the universe in a finite amount of time. But the trouble is those photons coming in would be infinitely blue-shifted and become, instead of visible photons, they would become ultraviolet, then gamma-ray photons. So these could kill you. You have to pass them on your way into the region of time travel. Other effects need to be considered, too, like the fact that the black hole may evaporate. Would it be expected to evaporate from Hawking radiation, which cuts off your view of the very late history of the universe, but also induces other effects, quantum effects on the inside of the black hole. So the situation is that some people have explored this situation, Mr. Burko for one, Amos Ori, and they have found that, traveling to the region of time travel, you would probably pass a singularity. The curvature of space-time would become infinite. However, it takes a very brief amount of time for this to occur, so the singularity may be weak in the sense that it may not tear your body completely apart. And also, quantum effects would be expected to knock out any infinities in the solution. So the trouble is that we don't really know exactly what happens to you when you go inside a rotating black hole, and we may need a theory of quantum gravity to explain this. We know how gravity behaves on macroscopic, ordinary scales. Einstein's theory gives us a wonderful and very well-checked theory of that, but we don't know how gravity behaves on microscopic scales. And to understand what would really happen going into a black hole, we may need to know that.
1: Okay, well, we have had on this radio show several people who work in superstring theory, like I do, and
0: yes,
1: we do look at these things. However, the theory is not very well developed yet. So let's ask a hypothetical question. Let's say you are an advanced civilization, like we see in the movies. An advanced civilization that can move planets and move stars. I mean, really powerful technology we're having here now.
0: Yeah.
1: With that kind of technology, do you think that someone could go through the ring to perhaps a parallel universe or perhaps in time? Or it's just simply not known in terms of what we know about quantum gravity? Or do most people think, bah, humbug, you just can't do it?
0: Well, I think that the... if you were using my cosmic strings, what a super civilization would try to do is find a loop of cosmic strings. Cosmic strings either are infinite, they have no end, so either they're infinite, if we found them, they're either infinite or they come in loops. So you can think of spaghetti or spaghettios. So find one of the spaghettios, one of the loops, manipulate it so that it collapses by a large factor, and you could arrange it with your massive spaceship flying around it so that the two sides of the string would pass each other at the speed required to make a time machine. But I was able to show in that case that this would also be in grave danger of forming a black hole. In fact, it would likely form a black hole. So the regions of time travel would likely be trapped inside, just as we've talked about in the rotating black hole case. So I think one thing to emphasize is that these are projects that really, this loop would weigh half the mass of our own galaxy. So we're talking about projects that really only a super civilization could attempt. But as you say, we're interested in finding out whether a civilization with arbitrarily large powers but still operating under the laws of physics could do it. And I think probably until we really get a theory of quantum gravity, we can't say for sure whether they would succeed or not.
1: Okay, now let's talk about the wormhole, because on Star Trek, they simply zap through wormholes to the other side of the galaxy. Now, if you had a black hole, there is a problem there, and that is it's a one-way ticket. It's basically a roach motel. You go in and you never check out again. It's a one-way trip. However, these wormholes that we see on Star Trek are transversible. You go back and forth, back and forth. It's like taking a Sunday drive right through a wormhole. So tell us a little bit about wormholes and whether or not they're practical.
0: Well, the wormhole idea got started when Carl Sagan, who was writing this book, Contact, which later became a famous movie, he wanted to use a wormhole to get Jodie Foster from one part of the galaxy to another. And so he called up his friend Kip Thorne and said, listen, I'd like to get the physics right here. What about the physics of wormholes? So Kip Thorne and his associates investigated this, and they found out that in order to transverse it back and forth, you had to prop it open with some what we call negative energy density stuff. This is stuff that weighs less than zero. In other words, you'd have to add mass to this to get back to zero. It's stuff that weighs less than zero. Well, that's very strange stuff. But you might say, well, that's strange. You wouldn't expect to find that. But curiously, we do know of a quantum mechanical effect, the Casimir effect, which is one where if you take two parallel metal conducting plates and you put them very close together, the quantum vacuum state in between the two plates actually acquires a negative energy density. It weighs less than zero. So Kip Thorne was proposing, and similar effects occur in connected with Hawking radiation and black holes and so forth. So we know of quantum effects that can induce negative energy density states. So what Kip Thorne proposed to do was to cover the mouth of each wormhole with a conducting plate and put them close to each other in the wormhole tunnel, 10 to the minus 10 centimeters apart, so that they introduced a large negative energy density. And then you could traverse by opening trap doors in these metal plates. You could traverse the wormhole and not be killed. Again, the engineering effects of this were enormous. The wormhole he was talking about involved 200 million solar masses, 200 million times the mass of the sun. So, but again, he was interested to know whether these things were possible in principle at all under the laws of general relativity.
1: Okay, well, let's say you want to build one of these things, okay? People talk about these things. Paul Davies, who we actually had on the radio show a few years ago, even wrote a book about how to build a time machine, okay?
0: Sure.
1: Now, again, one of the problems is you have to get negative energy if you go the route of the wormhole. And then the question is, well, how do you get negative energy in large quantities? The Casimir effect is very tiny. It takes laboratory instruments, very delicate instruments, to measure this effect. However, we want to just rip space and time apart and change the topology of the universe. So if you were once again a very advanced civilization, how could you possibly assemble large quantities of negative energy to open up a wormhole?
0: Well, the mechanism that's being used is to bring the plates very close together. The plates are pulling you toward each other. This effect has been measured in the lab. And if you let the plates go very close to each other, you can get a very large amount of negative energy density. You have to engineer this so that the plates can go. In Kip Thorne's case, he was having them 10 to the 10th centimeters, 10 to the minus 10 centimeters apart. So that's the mechanism that's used. How do you get the wormhole in the first place? The idea here was that space-time on very small scales, 10 to the minus 33 centimeters, microscopic scales, may be sponge-like. The quantum fluctuations might be causing little microscopic wormholes to be forming all the time. And so the idea would be to find one of those and somehow enlarge it. This was Thorne's proposal, and make it large enough so and then you could keep propping it open with this negative energy density stuff. So no doubt it's an extraordinarily difficult feat, but we're interested to know whether it's possible in principle.
1: Okay, well, there's even a television commercial now I was watching talking about building a wormhole to deliver products to the customers. So the idea of wormholes is out there. However, the advertisement stumbles on this whole question of, well, how do you energize this thing with negative energy? So you mentioned the Casimir effect. Where else in the universe can we find negative energy? It's a very exotic kind of thing. It's not the kind of thing we see in the laboratory. Where else in the universe can we find negative energy?
0: Well, black holes is one location. When Stephen Hawking was working on black holes, one of the things he proved was that if once you formed a black hole, it would only get bigger. Its horizon, as it were, would only get bigger. And so as it gobbled more and more material, in fact, he proved a theorem that if energy density was always positive, the black hole, if you just add energy density to it, the black hole would always get bigger. But then people started to think about what would happen to a black hole with quantum effects, and Stephen Hawking showed that black holes actually evaporate. And so over time, there's a quantum vacuum effect in the empty space around the black hole that you have vacuum fluctuations that cause particles to be emitted from the black hole and then also cause the black hole to lose energy. And so if you look at the quantum vacuum state that exists around a black hole, which Stephen Hawking found, it has a slight negative energy density, which steals energy from the black hole and causes it to evaporate. And so that's an example of a naturally occurring phenomena that we expect is occurring every day.
1: Now, Paul Davies, in his book on how to build a time machine, stumbles over this very same question, and he mumbles that, well, maybe we can build banks of laser beams. Lasers can have positive and negative, what are called squeeze states, yeah. And he doesn't explain how to do it. And this is, of course, the key question. What is the gasoline? What is the energy that drives your machine? And he mumbles and says, well, maybe one day we'll have huge banks of lasers that we could fire into our chamber to prop open the mouth of a wormhole. Are you impressed by that book?
0: Well, I probably wouldn't use lasers. I still think the Casimir effect that Thorne talked about is the most promising proposal to get the negative energy density state. We know it produces a negative energy density state, and the engineering question is, you know, can you build these plates, you know, close enough together? This is an extraordinarily challenging engineering solution. But he was going to do this by having electrically charged plates. The electric charge would keep the plate from collapsing. The repulsion of the electric charges would keep the plate from collapsing, and to put the two plates very close together. So I think that's the original Kip Thorne and his associates proposal is still the most, if you will, practical one. And this is really something that we've observed in the lab. So I think it's by that turn, they were trying for a conservative solution that involved physics that we understand.
2: And if you want more information about time travel, then get a copy of my latest book, Physics of the Impossible, which has a complete discussion of space-time and time travel and interdimensional travel. And I want to thank you, the listener, for making Physics of the Impossible a national bestseller.

Well, I'm afraid that's it for exploration. So once again, our first special guest today was Professor Fulvia Melia, chairman of the physics department at the University of Arizona and one of the world's leading authorities on black holes. And in the second half of exploration, we brought on Professor Richard Gott of Princeton University, who, believe it or not, has his own particular design for going backwards in time. And if you want a copy of today's program, call the Pacifica Program Service at 1-800-735-0230. 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Once again, this is Dr. Michio Kaku, Professor of Theoretical Physics here in New York City. 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
3: This is Writer's Voice, compelling conversations with authors who challenge, inspire, and inform. There comes a moment in many families when the people who once took care of us begin to need our care. This week on Writer's Voice, two writers explore that profound reversal and the practical, emotional, and even spiritual challenges it brings. First, personal finance journalist Beth Pinsker talks about her guide/memoir, My Mother's Money. When her fiercely independent mother became ill, Pinsker suddenly found herself managing everything from bank accounts and bills to the staggering costs of long-term care. And despite decades of expertise in personal finance, she discovered just how unprepared most of us are. Then novelist L. Annette Binder talks about Child of Earth and Starry Heaven, her memoir of caring for her mother through Alzheimer's disease. Binder writes about grief and memory, but also about something unexpected, the moments of love, presence, and even grace she found as her mother's world grew smaller. Two daughters, two very different journeys, and one question many of us will face: how do we care for the people who once cared for us? That's all coming up on today's Writer's Voice. Thanks for joining us. I'm Francesca Rhiannon. What happens when your aging parent suddenly needs you to take over the practical details of their life, paying the bills, dealing with banks and insurance companies, making decisions about care, and figuring out how to pay for it all? My first guest, Beth Pinsker, thought she was unusually well-prepared. She's a veteran personal finance journalist and a certified financial planner. But when her fiercely independent mother became ill, Pinsker discovered just how little even an expert knows about the realities of financial caregiving until she's thrown into it. Her book, My Mother's Money, is both a practical guide and a deeply personal story about the reversal that happens when a child becomes responsible for a parent. We talk about power of attorney, Medicare and Medicaid, the staggering costs of long-term care, and the emotional weight of making decisions with someone else's money. Here's my conversation with Beth Pinsker. Beth Pinsker, welcome to Writer's Voice.
4: Thanks for having me.
3: This is such an important book that you've written, My Mother's Money, and by the way, I love the title. It begins with your mom calling from her rehab after surgery to complain about a $12.99 cable charge, and you describe that as one of the happiest moments of your caregiving journey, because it meant that Ann Pinsker, your mom, was back. Tell us about that. Why did that seemingly trivial phone call capture so much of what you were going through?
4: My mom was extremely on top of her finances. She was the kind of person who got the credit card statement and looked over it every month. She still balanced her checkbook, you know, all the things that, you know, successive generations have left by the wayside. And the whole time I took care of her finances for her, I felt like she was going to come back online at some point because she didn't have a terminal diagnosis or dementia. She had complications after complication from surgery. So we always had this hope that she was just going to get better at some point. And better for me meant that she was going to come back around and want receipts. You know, she was going to want to know what I did, what money I touched, where I moved it, what my reasoning was for it. And I thought she was going to be mad at me the whole time. Yeah, and we still have not solved the problem of which one of us, me or my brother, charged a movie and didn't own up to it. I think it was him. He thinks it was me. I never called the cable company because I knew it had to be one of us.
3: Now, you're a certified financial planner, a veteran personal finance journalist. You're someone who spent decades writing about money. What surprised you most about the gap between your professional knowledge and the reality of managing your mom's affairs?
4: It's just how much of it isn't in any textbook or rule book or anything that anybody talks about. You know, I would tell people for years in my career that you need power of attorney, and you absolutely do. But until I tried to use it, I didn't realize how difficult it was and how much more information people needed about actually being the power of attorney. But all the advice stops at, hey, you need power of attorney so somebody can act on your behalf. But the practicality of acting on somebody else's behalf is way more than is ever written about. Until my book, of course.
3: Yeah, and this is one reason I think your book is so important. Now, you did get a power of attorney, but you point out that some large percentage of people are solo agers. That is, they don't really have anybody in the family who can take that role. How does one get a power of attorney when one doesn't have a trusted family member that can do that?
4: Right. So power of attorney, a lot of people don't realize this, but it doesn't have to be a family member. It can be anybody. Being power of attorney doesn't mean you get any money out of it. I think a lot of families, even there are fights over it because it's like a mom loves me best kind of situation. They think, oh, whoever mom made power of attorney is the one that she really trusts and really loves more. But it's really this thankless, like really tedious administrative task. And you're better off not being the one who gets named power of attorney. But it can be a neighbor. It can be a friend. You can even hire a third party agency or sort of a trust manager. You know, you can Google all sorts of versions of that language and you can end up with the right person. The key is that person is what's known as a fiduciary. And a fiduciary is bound to act in your best interest, which means they can't just go in and take money out of your accounts willy-nilly. They have to be doing it because you need money and you need that money spent on your care. And if they don't do it properly, they can be held to account. So it's a safer role than, you know, a lot of families default to just putting somebody as a joint owner. You know, they're like, mom, you know, put me on your bank account so that I can take care of things for you. But what I found is that, you know, joint accounts might be great for a single bank account, but you need power of attorney for so much more. There was one night when I was at my mom's house and the cable box went out and I called to have, you know, them reboot it from the office and they wouldn't do that without a power of attorney. They're like, you're going to have to call back in the morning and fax that over to the business administration office. And I was like, oh my God, they make things just so complicated.
3: And that was also true when it came to bank accounts. I mean, even more so, I can understand why. I mean, the banks themselves don't want to be held liable for any kind of mistakes. But talk a little bit about the process you went through when dealing with a bank account.
4: Yeah, the process I went through was a very, you know, complicated professional temper tantrum, to be honest with you. It amounted to no more than stamping my feet like a toddler and saying, you have to. And every time they said no to me, I just didn't take no for an answer. I was nice about it. The key point I try to get across is when I talk about me being, you know, sort of the term I use is relentlessly tenacious, a lot of people get carried away with that. You know, they're the type of people who are yelling into the phone at customer service or, you know, having their Shirley MacLaine moment and screaming in the hallway. That only works when you're right. When you're not right, the rules of power of attorney and healthcare proxy and all the stuff that you have to do as a caretaker, they are black and white. There is a brick wall that you will hit, and you cannot yell or sweet talk your way around it. So if you don't have the power of attorney and you go into the bank and you say, I need access to my mom's bank account, they're going to say no, and they're going to mean it. No matter what you say, no matter how hard you scream, no matter who you say you know, no matter how many times you call, the answer is still going to be no. You're going to have to go to court. If you come in with an outdated power of attorney or one from another state that doesn't pertain anymore to where the person lives, you're going to hear the word no, and you're going to have to accept it, and you're going to have to go to court.
3: You write that financial caregiving is something that most people enter sideways, is the term you use. What do you mean by that? And why do you think so many families are unprepared for the role until they're already in crisis?
4: We always want to keep our independence, and older people especially want to keep dominion over all of their affairs. And so they think that letting anybody in as power of attorney or any, you know, knowledge base of how much money you have or how much income you have coming in, you know, we all think of this as secret information. And it's really not when you might need care someday. It's really vital information. Everything about your life has to be taken over at some point if you get sick. And if you don't tell anybody about it, you're going to be up a creek. Like my mom, when I started taking care of her, had been widowed for 5 years. My dad passed away 5 years before she got sick. And I'm a divorced person. So everything I do is just, as an adult, is just in my head. I don't consult anybody. I just pay my bills and do my business, and nobody else knows about it. But if somebody had to step in and take care of me, like I had to step in and take care of my mom, it would have been previously too hard. I've learned a lot since I took care of my mom, and now I realize that the person who's going to be taking care of me is my older son, and he's 20. And so I have to have a life that a 20-year-old can understand and could take over. That means, you know, if he goes looking for my life insurance, it should be in a folder labeled life insurance, because that's what a 20-year-old would look for. All my accounts are in one place. They're all labeled. I have my passwords written down. He has access to my phone. You know, there are all sorts of things I had to prepare that I learned because I had to do them for my mother with no information. My mom had the power of attorney, and she had a lot of documents set up, but we had not had a discussion that was like, mom, you know, how do you pay your electric bill? Is it electronic? Is it automatic? Do you write a check every month? You know, you live in an apartment building. How does the maintenance get paid? You know, it turned out it was paid quarterly from a coupon book that was buried in the bottom of a desk drawer. Like, how was I supposed to know that?
3: And also one really moving aspect of the book is actually, I mean, your mom took care of other people throughout her life. She was, yeah, you know, one of the most organized, capable people you knew. And the book really shows how the relationship between you and your mother reversed. What was the hardest thing about becoming responsible for someone you'd always seen as stronger and more capable even than yourself?
4: That was really hard. And I think a lot of people face this. I don't know, you know, my mom was that force in our family, not my dad. And it's kind of like when you lose your mom and she's that kind of person to you, you don't feel ready to be a grown-up. Like, she's the grown-up. You know, I don't feel like I'm the grown-up in the family, even though now I'm the, like, you know, the matriarch, so to speak. And I don't feel ready for it at all. And I didn't feel ready for it at all. And having to make decisions for her when she's the person I trust most in the world was really hard, because I didn't feel like I was capable of living up to that. And the only reason I could get through any of it was that she was counting on me. She had all her mental faculties most of the time. You know, she would go in and out of various complications and not be able to communicate. But, you know, her legs didn't work. And her arms didn't function very well for the most part. And so she couldn't make phone calls and do stuff like that. And I had to do it. And, you know, when your family is counting on you, you can do hard stuff. You know, I do incredibly hard stuff for my kids. You know, most of it involves sitting and waiting while they, you know, play sports or, you know, driving them around and whatnot. But you do it because you're the parent and that's what they need. With my mom, yeah, it turned into that kind of relationship. I did stuff because she needed me to, and it was important for me to step up into that role.
3: And you had her trust, as a matter of fact.
4: Yes. I knew all along that I, you know, we are a family that, you know, never misses an opportunity to say, I love you. I'm proud of you. Thank you. And all of those things. And so we started out this conversation talking about that credit card charge. And, you know, I never told my mom that I never called the credit card company. It was kind of like a silent thing between us. She also didn't bank digitally. Like, she would never do any of that stuff online. But I had to take care of her finances in New York while she was in Florida, and all the companies she dealt with were in Florida. So I had to deposit checks over the phone and stuff like that. And we just kind of kept this like silent, you know, lock on it. Like, we never talked about it. And I started to feel just increasingly guilty about not doing things the way that she would have done them. And at some point when I was writing columns about this at MarketWatch, I wrote one for Mother's Day about feeling guilty, like I wasn't living up to what she would have done for herself. And, you know, I was able to print it out and hand it to her and sit there while she read it. And then after she read it, you know, she cried and all of that kind of stuff. And then she told me that she was proud of me and she knew that I could take care of things. And that the only reason that she had asked me to do any of this for her was because she knew I could handle it.
3: Mm, that's so beautiful. And, you know, it kind of points up another very important theme of your book, Beth Pinsker, of My Mother's Money. And that is that while caregiving often gets framed as an act of sacrifice, many of the people you interviewed and what you've just described saw it as an act of love, of gratitude, even redemption. How did their stories inform your understanding of what caregiving really means?
4: The thing that surprised me the most was how many people had bad relationships with their parents, with the people that they were taking care of, and they still did it anyway. You know, my mom was my favorite person in the universe. Of course I was going to take care of her. You know, my dad was a much more difficult person, and my mom took the brunt of the caregiving at that point. But, you know, I did my part, and I did it because I loved my dad, even if he was difficult. But there were some family stories I heard where the caregivers were abusive or narcissistic. Not the caregivers, the person being cared for was narcissistic or abusive. You know, an addict, you know, all sorts of things. And when that dynamic shifted, you know, parent-child to child caregiver as an adult taking care of a parent, especially if there was dementia involved, there was a reset. You know, the person that was, you know, difficult in the beginning was a different person in sickness. And the person who was doing the care, who might have been fearful as a child or willful or angry or any of those type of emotions, you know, was different as an adult. And when the power relationships switched, they were able to come back at that relationship from a different place and get something out of the renewal of some sort of relationship between the two people. And I thought that was beautiful. You know, like, it's great when you say, my mother was the best person in the world. I would do anything for her because I loved her and do hard things. And another to say, my parent was awful and I still took care of them. Like, the strength of that kind of person is amazing.
3: Now, let's talk about the money. This book is called My Mother's Money. One of the book's most startling revelations is how quickly even substantial savings can disappear once someone requires full-time care. I mean, I thought we were really burdened when I spent $700 a week, but you talk about $3,000 a week.
4: Oh my God, yeah. Inflation in caregiving is well above normal national inflation. And it just goes up and up and up. And it really should be much higher than it is, because even what you pay for care now isn't a fair wage for what the caregiving entails. I mean, it's a brutal 24/7, you know, slog. And most of these people don't get benefits. They don't get paid vacations. You know, they're expected to be there and stay there and, you know, at the cost of their own families. And it's just a really hard job. And, you know, you have to pay for it in some cases. There is no way to be a 24/7 caregiver in some circumstances. You know, dementia is not a working hour illness. You know, like, people wander at night. They, you know, people need to go to the bathroom in the middle of the night. It's consuming, you know, and it's really hard for one person to do it. And especially if you're a daughter in the family, say, and your parent needs care, what are you doing in your life? I've heard of people, you know, leaving their jobs, retiring early, and doing all sorts of things like that. But then you lose your salary, you lose your benefits, you lose your health insurance, you lose, you know, the increase of earnings that would give you a bigger Social Security benefit down the road. You know, there are all sorts of things, you know, retirement savings, like, you're giving up a lot if you take on that caregiving role full time, you know, in person, hands on. So you have to look at that as a family, whether it's one person can handle it, or you share it, or you hire it out. And sometimes that hiring out of the hands on care is a better economic choice for some families if they have the money for it. I would say that one thing I've noticed in this whole journey with this book and in covering this topic for so long is that the financial caregiving part of it is really hard to outsource. You know, my mom didn't want me helping her in the bathroom. That was like taboo. That was the part that was taboo for my mom. But she was not going to hand over her ATM card to the person who helped her in the bathroom and the PIN and send her to the bank to get money out of the ATM for her. You know, that was a bridge too far for her. That's a, you know, potential, you know, avenue for financial abuse, and just seemed dangerous to her. You know, and when you're filling out a will and a trust and a healthcare proxy, and you say, okay, if something happens to me, who do I trust the most to make medical decisions for me? That's going to be a family member, you know, like, it's going to probably be, you know, your close, you know, your oldest child, or, you know, whoever it is that you're closest to. And, you know, you can't really outsource that.
3: And it's not just the personal caregiving in the home. I mean, you point out the kinds of costs that are involved in things like assisted living or being in a nursing home, or in your mother's case, at one point in a skilled nursing rehab facility. These are astronomical costs that I don't think people bear in most other countries in the world.
4: Right. The biggest misconception out there is that Medicare pays for this stuff. And the disconnect is that, you know, my mom went into the hospital. Yes, Medicare covered my mom's stay in the hospital, but there are only a certain number of days you get. And my mom came right to the edge of what those days were. And then Medicare covers a certain number of days in skilled rehab. But it's a doctor-guided process, so you only get the number of days that the doctor says you get. And my mom, again, came right up at the edge of what was allowed. And when those days run out, you got to pay out of pocket or you got to go on Medicaid. And those are the only options that there are. Medicare doesn't just keep paying. So people don't understand that at some point, you know, if their person outlives, you know, those Medicare days, that they're going to be on the hook somehow for paying for this, not the caregiver, but the person who's sick. And that's a big discussion to be having, you know, of what you're going to do, because like my mom was in rehab, but her apartment was sitting there and we had to keep paying the mortgage, you know? Mm-hmm. So you're often paying for caregiving costs on top of regular living costs. And that's what's so expensive. And then you get to the point where you realize in practical sense, being in a full-time facility isn't sometimes enough. Like my mom, for much of her stay in any of these places, she couldn't press the call button. So, you know, how are you going to leave her alone in a room? Even in the ICU, they didn't stay in the room. So, you know, she was scared. She was, lonely. She didn't want to be left alone, you know. So we decided that the best use of her money that she had was to keep her home health aides and just have them sit in the facility with her. Because, you know, like the thought of her needing something at 3 a.m., like, you know, or sitting in dirty undergarments killed me. So that cost was worth it to us. But that was because my mom had that money and we decided to spend it, even though it wasn't our money. That's why I called the book My Mother's Money. Every time you turn around, you're making some decision about somebody else's resources.
3: Yes, and you point out that so many people are afraid to spend the money for different reasons. Not only the person themselves may be afraid. I know my mother was afraid that her money would run out before she died, even though she actually had enough to cover it. And I was always reassuring her that an expense for her comfort was something that was important for us to make. But, you know, so many people don't even have these kinds of resources. And even if they do, Medicaid is pretty strict. You have to pretty much become, you know, you have to enter abject poverty in order to qualify for Medicaid.
4: Yes. In a lot of states, the income and asset limits are very, very low. And this is for the time when you are truly out of assets. But the cost of nursing care is so catastrophic that more than 50% of the people who end up in full-time nursing care are on Medicaid at that point. Like, you, no matter how much money you have, it's going to run out at some point. There was a story in the book of a woman who was a former boss of mine, and both of her parents ended up in, you know, nursing care assisted living at the same time, but they couldn't be in the same facility because they had different needs. So she was just shuttling back and forth between them all day. And her father passed away first, but her mother had dementia and lived for 12 years. And she had enough money to pay for the assisted living for most of that time. She went into hospice. She outlived hospice. She got down to her last dollars that she had saved. And the brother and sister were left with the decision, you know, mom is clearly at the end of her life, but she has been paying for assisted living out of her savings. The assisted living doesn't take Medicaid. So are they going to move her to another facility to pay, get be paid for by Medicaid because they don't know how much longer she's going to live? Or are the brother and sister going to shell out for the assisted living and pay for it as long as need be? Like, what a heartbreaking decision, you know, because you really do have to put your own money on the table and you don't know what you're in for. She could have lived another year, another 2 years, but she ended up living 1 month and 1 day past that time period. And so they split that cost. And then, you know, day two of the into the second month, the nursing home calls and or the assisted living calls and says, you know, you're going to have to be charged for another month if you don't get her stuff out of here. And they're like, oh, crap, we're not ready for this yet. You know, she just died. We haven't had a funeral yet or anything. And they had to go clear out her room so that they could not have another month to pay for.
3: So, Beth Pinsker, your book, My Mother's Money, is full of encounters with Medicare, Medicaid, long-term care insurance, which we haven't spoken about yet, the IRS, Social Security, banks, the VA, all these systems. After navigating these systems and the people that you spoke with doing that, what struck you most about the way America handles aging and caregiving?
4: We make it so hard for everybody. Oh my gosh. It is just a morass of red tape out there. And the only way to get through it is to get through it. There's no way around it. There's no easy way anymore with two-factor authentication and voice recognition and signature verification. It's not the way it was even 10 years ago. So you really have to know what you're up against and know what you can do about it and try to, you know, set everything up in the right way so that you don't run into these roadblocks, because it just isn't the thing that you want to be dealing with. And what I found was there is a solution to all of these problems. Like, if you don't do it the right way, there is a way out of it. It's just messy. So it's on people, both the caregivers and the people that they're caring for. You know, the ideal place to catch people is when they're like my age and they have time to do things thoughtfully and carefully and get a will and get a trust and set up beneficiary designations, make sure their kids know what they're doing, and then they don't have to think about it again. And if you miss your window in your 50s, then certainly do it in your 60s. And if you miss that window, just get on it now. You know, like today, you know, is a good place to start. And the thing about this task is the reason why the statistics never change on the number of people who have a will, you know, it's always 30%. 30% of people have a will. A new number came out this past year. 11% of people have a power of attorney. Both of those numbers should be 100%. 100% of people need a will of some sort. 100% of adults over the age of 18 need a power of attorney. There's no excuse for anywhere in between. There's nobody who gets out of that responsibility. So how do we get people to do it? It has been on the bottom of everybody's to-do list for so, so long. What I wanted to do was tell my story to try to get people to understand the urgency of it. You know, as a journalist, we're storytellers, right? We get people through stories. People understand implications and consequences better when you tell a story. So most often people encounter knowledge about these sorts of things in to-do lists. Just bare bones, this is what you do, check off this list. And nobody ever tells them why. Why are you doing this? What's going to happen if you don't do it? So that's where I really wanted to focus my efforts, is because if you understand, you know, as a human being who has people who love you, that if you don't do these things, you're going to make life harder for those people. They're going to be trying to help you, and it's going to be heartbreaking. And if you understand that and you're a responsible, healthy, you know, proactive human being, you're going to read my book and you're going to go, oh, yeah, I'm going to go do this now. I'm going to put this at the top end of the to-do list. And if, you know, if I can reach even a few people doing that, then that's what I've set out to do. I've reached my goal.
3: Your book is not just a memoir and tells wonderful stories. It's also a guide. You have lots of resources in the book that I think are really important for people, and suggestions for other resources. You mentioned at one point a workbook for caregivers, and I decided, Well, I'm going to get that and fill that out for my caregivers. You know, when the time, I'm going to start it now, so when the time comes, they can just read it. But it's not just about individuals and families. You know, among all the systemic failures that you document, there are Medicare gaps, Medicaid complexity, long-term care insurance collapse. You know, I never did get long-term care insurance because I just figured it wasn't going to be there when I needed it. You know, the nursing home staffing crises. What are the most urgently needed reforms that we should be advocating for, both on the state and the federal level?
4: Well, gosh, I mean, the one that everybody who cares about caregiving has a consensus about is that it would be great if Medicare covered long-term care. That seems like the logical place to attach it. It's just so expensive that nobody's ever had the will to do it. There's one really tiny point I point out in my book is that your last social

0: be fixed first. So, I could give you suggestions until the cows come home of ways to make things better, but they're all so expensive that to get the political will together to do them is beyond my capacity to explain. So most of my ideas would seem very pie in the sky. All I can do is say, if you want to get your family's affairs in order, because you can control that, it is, a 5-minute fix to make sure everybody in your family has a power of attorney and a healthcare proxy. Like, you can do that. It doesn't even cost any money if you just download them from the internet. You might pay, a couple of bucks to get it notarized, but then you're all set. If you want to go further than that and you want to get a will or a trust, it might cost you, a couple $100 to a couple $1,000. You can do that. You can get that done. It can be a fairly easy, non-traumatic process for you. Beneficiary designations can be updated, anytime you want for free. You can make sure that somebody has access to your phone in 30 seconds by going into your settings. Like, these things are all things that regular people can do easily, fast. Things that help you in an emergency are gonna have multiple effects, and you're gonna be thankful for them.
1: Well, Beth Pinsker, I think your book is so important. It's so engagingly written, and it's got a treasure trove of information. And it's just been great to talk with you.
0: Thank you so much.
1: Beth Pinsker is personal finance journalist and columnist for MarketWatch, as well as a certified financial planner. Next up, when your beloved parent gets Alzheimer's, how does that change the relationship and you? Stay tuned after the break.

0: 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I'm Francesca Rhiannon. 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Caring for an aging parent isn't only about the practical things we have to do. It can also change the way we think about memory, identity, love, and what it means to simply be present with another person. When novelist Elinette Binder's mother developed Alzheimer's disease, Binder watched as her memory and abilities gradually fell away. But she also discovered that something essential remained. In her memoir, Child of Earth and Starry Heaven, Binder draws on her experience as a daughter and caregiver, along with classical texts and cultural history, to explore some of the mysteries surrounding dementia and consciousness. We talk about the grief of Alzheimer's, the difficult choices caregivers make, and the unexpected moments of affection, gratitude, and grace Binder found on her mother's memory care unit. I spoke with Binder in May of 2025. Here's an excerpt from that conversation. Elinette Binder, welcome to Writer's Voice. Actually, welcome back to Writer's Voice.
1: Thank you very much, Francesca.
0: The last time we spoke with you, it was about your wonderful novel, The Vanishing Sky. This is a memoir, Child of Earth and Starry Heaven. It's a memoir of your mother's decline into Alzheimer's disease, and it's a kind of spiritual journey, I would say, also for you. Is that correct?
1: Oh, absolutely. I think, you know, watching her struggle with dementia raised so many big questions for me and really made me explore some of the things that I'd studied before and sort of taken for granted. And yes, absolutely. It was a journey of spiritual growth for me as well.
0: And say something about the title.
1: Yes, I was a classics major in college, so I studied Latin and ancient Greek. And Child of Earth and Starry Heaven is from the ancient Greek. The Greeks believed that

0: that generally speaking, when you die, you drink from the river of forgetfulness, from Lethe, and thus released from all the sort of the memories of life, and you're sort of free then to be a shade in the underworld. But for the devotees of Orpheus in the ancient world, they had a different approach to the release of memories after death. And they actually recommended that you drink from the lake of memory instead. And so some of them would carry little scrolls that they would wear sort of as pendants to remind them of what to say to the guardians of the underworld when they finally got there, so that they would remember not to drink from the river of forgetfulness, but instead to drink from the lake of memory. And so they were instructed to say, "I am a child of earth and starry heaven, but descended from heaven. You yourselves know this. I am parched with thirst and dying quickly. Give me the cool water flowing from memory's lake." And so that really struck me as I was thinking about both the classics that I'd studied in my youth and then watching my mother's struggle and sort of the big questions that it raised for me about consciousness, and that sort of image of the choice between remembering, even when remembering might be painful, or forgetting and sort of embracing oblivion. That really came to a head for me as I watched my mother decline.
1: And before we get into the book itself, well, this is part of the book itself, actually, I would love to have you read your poem that you composed. It's at the beginning of the book, and it has no title.
0: Gladly. Storms gather in your eye, gather and recede, and forgetting blooms in the space they leave. The heart is just a muscle. I tell myself every time I come to visit. It beats and beats until it doesn't. Electrical charges is all we are. I tell myself this too. Simple charges bridging those dark spaces. And they fade like stars. They fail like all stars must, collapsing inward and breaking into their elements. But nothing can explain the manner of your departure. Tangles and plaques, the doctors say. It's a matter of cascading failures. But doctors are blind to the tides, the ebb and flow of awareness, and the hope that blooms with it, only to wither. What strange attraction steals you from this world? What ocean sway against the pool of what strange moon?
1: It's a beautiful poem, and listening to you read it made me also realize how much of the book itself is contained within that poem.
0: Yeah, that's true.
1: Say a little more about that.
0: It captures the ebbs and flows, the sort of waxing and waning of her cognition, and how it would raise my hopes only to dash them the next time I came to visit. But how I also got sustenance from the good days. You know, they always say there's good days and there's bad days. But those good days gave me sustenance and sort of helped me through the bad days that inevitably followed. I think also the sense that there's so much that doctors know, but there's even more that they don't know, especially about dementia. You know, you have the brightest minds working so hard trying to figure out what's causing cognitive failure. And so far, they just haven't had much luck. And so I think there's also that sense of frustration that I felt of, isn't there something that we can do? I mean, she's healthy in every other way. She took such good care of herself and walked and exercised, you know, and so it captures all of that, I think, the mystery of it.
1: Before we talk about your mother's dementia, tell us a little bit about her before she got dementia.
0: Oh, goodness. I have never met a more self-reliant, resilient person. She wore lipstick to shovel the snow. She cleaned out her rain gutters well into her 70s, climbing on the ladder. And she'd call me, you know, when I lived out east and say, "Oh, I'm going up on the ladder." And I would worry, but I knew there was no talking her out of it. She changed her own oil on her 74 Chevy Nova, because the fellows at Jiffy Lube were a little sloppy for her tastes. She loved animals and loved children. She was very proper and very organized, but she had a soft spot for dogs in particular and always had a milk bone or two in her purse. But she also had a lot of eccentricities. And I think those eccentricities in particular made it easier for me to go into denial about what was happening with her cognition. No ATM card ever, because she didn't trust machines to sort of distribute her money. Very dodgy, very iffy about the very idea of credit cards, you know. And so I think there were certain technological challenges for her that made it very easy for me to overlook what was happening once it began.
1: Yeah, you say that your realization that she had dementia, and actually she had Alzheimer's disease, took years, actually, to understand the signs. When did you realize, and how did you realize, that she did have dementia?
0: It became pretty clear when she stopped taking her diabetes medicine, because she was so disciplined about her diabetes that she was able to manage her blood sugar without insulin for decades. And she went to one appointment, everything was looking great. 6 months later, her numbers were completely out of whack. And so she took me into her closet where all the bottles were just lined up like little chess pieces, and they were all full. And she had years worth of them. And so I began to realize, oh my goodness, she stopped taking her medicine. And that's why everything's out of whack. And so I thought, well, let me get her one of those weekly pill organizers. And so I sorted everything into the weekly pill organizer. And when I left that day, I said, okay, now, you know, when it's time, take the next day's worth of pills. And so when I went to see her the next day, I realized with an absolute jolt that she'd taken the whole week's worth of pills. And it became clear to me at that point that something organic was happening. It wasn't just eccentricity anymore. It wasn't just, you know, maybe getting a little bit laxer as she got older, that something was actually going on with her cognitively.
1: And how aware do you think she was, at least in the beginnings of her decline, that she had problems?
0: You know, I think she was aware that something was off, but I think she framed it in terms of her diabetes. And so she'd say, well, I can't really drive anymore because my blood sugar, it might drop really suddenly or it might spike. And so I think she knew something wasn't right, but I'm not sure she ever really put it together that it was Alzheimer's. And I found that to be a blessing for her, honestly. You know, I think about half of patients don't realize that they have a cognitive decline. And so I think my mother fell into that group, and I was grateful for it. Because for her, she told me multiple times during her younger years, there's nothing worse. She would go visit friends of hers who were in memory care long after their families had stopped visiting in some cases. And she would come back and she would just say, anything but that, anything but that. And so when I realized it was happening to her, but she stayed remarkably content through most of it, I was just incredibly grateful for that.
1: And one thing that really struck me is what a good daughter you were. You really took good care of your mom. Talk a little bit about that process. I mean, it seems that you were pretty lucky in finding some good places for her.
0: Incredibly lucky. And thank you for your kind words. I mean, I tried, and there are so many shortcomings that I see in myself, you know, as a person and as a daughter. I wish I could have done more, but I definitely tried to spend as much time with her as possible throughout the, you know, before she ever had cognitive decline, and then certainly once it began. We were incredibly lucky to find good places. I was really hoping that she could stay with us. And it became clear that that was just not going to work. We didn't have a guest room on the main floor. We didn't even have a full bathroom on the main floor. And navigating stairs was going to be too hard. And we weren't going to be able to add on anything to the house. We were working on a much tighter timeline than I had ever imagined. So we started looking around here locally in the Upper Valley of New Hampshire. And we're just really blessed to find two places. She was in two different facilities. And the second one in particular, we were just so lucky because the people there were lovely. The residents, it really felt like a cocoon. And so I spent many hours there just about every day. And I just was grateful the entire time that we were lucky like this.
1: This is Writer's Voice, and I'm Francesca Rhiannon. My guest is Annette Binder, and we're talking about her moving memoir of caring for her mother after an Alzheimer's diagnosis. The memoir is called Child of Earth and Starry Heaven. So you struggled to find a cure. Of course, we don't have a cure. You say you spent your evenings looking for a miracle. What were some of the things you were looking into, and where are we right now with understanding Alzheimer's disease?
0: Now, I spent many evenings looking at everything from supplements that might be helpful, exercise, which we definitely tried. We found a personal trainer that worked with my mom a couple of times a week, who specialized in working with the elderly. And then I also took her on walks around our neighborhood. And then I found some MIT studies about the possible beneficial effect of 40 hertz frequency clicks and also flashing lights. And so I tried that. And, you know, there might well be something to both of those. But I think at the point that we tried it with my mom, for whatever reason, she might have been, her cognitive decline might have been too far advanced, or maybe it just wasn't going to work for her. But we certainly didn't notice any improvement or any even slowing down of her decline. Her decline was precipitous. And when I compared it to other neighbors in her different residences where she lived, it always struck me as being relatively steep compared to her neighbors, for whatever reason. So yes, I think, you know, we definitely looked, spent many hours looking. And I think there's still, you read just about every other day about possible advances being made. But so far, I don't think we've really gotten there yet. When I spoke to a neurologist after my mother's passing, who looked at her scans with me and was nice enough to walk me through what he saw, you know, I asked him, would it have helped if she'd gone on some clinical trials and tried medicines and really aggressively tried to treat it? And he said, not yet. I'm afraid not yet. You know, I think we might be on the cusp of something, but not yet.
1: Different cultures have thought of dementia in different ways. And you write about this, Annette Binder, in this wonderful book, Child of Earth and Starry Heaven. Tell us about some of the different ways different cultures have thought about dementia, and include in that the indigenous peoples of the Americas.
0: Well, I started, because my background was in classics, I started with the Romans and the Greeks and then went out from there. And Cicero, the Roman orator, had a very definite, a very modern almost view of old age, where he basically said, you have to be steadfast, you have to be moderate, you have to exercise and have a moderate diet and protect your cognition by working your brain. And if you do that, you will avoid the difficulties of memory loss. You will stay a vigorous, sort of vibrant thinking person. And so in so many ways, Cicero, who lived, you know, 2,000 years ago, more than 2,000 years ago, is so modern. I found it stunning. But then you had another group of ancients who really believed it was inevitable. You know, it was just the sort of the third age of man. You sort of have this age of vitality and cognitive sort of vibrance, and it's bookended by your sort of child years and by your older years, and those are the eras of dependence. So, you know, that was sort of what I started with, and then I moved out from there. And, you know, the Chinese had a very definite idea that it was the result of an imbalance in your qi, in your energy. People from India had a similar sort of approach and called it kitanasa, which was also sort of not just a loss of mental acuity, but a loss of heart. It was really centered in the heart. So I think, you know, the approaches have varied so much, and it's been for thousands of years. And the same is true with the indigenous approaches, loss of heart, that I think it's so modern. The debate is so modern. Is it inevitable? Or is it something that can be warded off with exercise and, you know, taking classes? And I mean, those debates are going on now, and they have been going on for millennia.
1: I found very affecting the way you seem to move back and forth. You know, there were times when you really focus on the losses, and other times when you focus on the beauty or the gifts.
0: Oh, absolutely. I mean, there were so many moments of despair during my time on the memory care floor with my mother, just utter despair when she, you know, days when she didn't recognize my face, or at least appeared not to recognize my face. Luckily, those were relatively few. But there were also moments of gratitude and even moments of grace on that second floor memory care unit. And I don't mean this sort of easy gratitude of saying, oh, well, I have so much personally to be grateful for. Look at my daughter. Look at my husband. You know, that's not what I mean. I mean, there were actually moments of gratitude just watching people living their lives on the memory care unit, because it was so easy to fall into life and the rhythms of life on that floor, and to see the affection that people still felt and how much love they still had in their hearts and how often they were still really present. I mean, everyone had bad days, you know, things ebbed and flowed. There was that waxing and that waning. But at their core, my mother, I still felt very strongly, was there. When I looked in her eyes, she was my mother. And yes, she was having cognitive issues and something was happening in her brain, but I felt like her consciousness remained intact and accessible on many, many occasions. And so I just saw a lot of things to be grateful for, small moments of affection and kindness, the beauty of, you know, family members coming and caring for their loved ones and just sitting with them and having a simple meal. Because I think, especially near the end, my mother didn't talk about the past anymore. And she certainly didn't think about the future. So what she had and what I had with her was just that moment in time. And I was so incredibly grateful for that. And I guess what it taught me is we sort of fool ourselves into thinking and planning for the future. And that's a good thing, I suppose, because otherwise our lives would be very disjointed. And we dwell a lot on the past, or at least I do. But really what we have, and the only thing we have, is ever what we have right at this exact moment. And so I guess spending so much time with my mom, especially near the end, taught me to cherish that present moment, just to be there for that moment and be grateful for it. Even if it's just as simple as having a popsicle together, you know, it's something that I'm so grateful for and that I try to carry with me now.
1: I mean, right there is a spiritual lesson, to be in the moment, like practical Zen.
0: Yes, absolutely. And, you know, it's easy to read about that, but you actually have to live it. If your loved one has a disease like Alzheimer's or one of the dementias, you really have to live it, because otherwise, I mean, it's easy to sort of say it in the abstract, but all you really have is that moment, because that's what they have. Every dessert is just, you know, I think I say surpassingly sweet, because they are just lingering on their dessert and enjoying it. And how could you not want to do the same with them? You know, we're not promised tomorrow, but we certainly have our pie at the moment, and we're going to enjoy it together. So yes, absolutely. I think it was life-altering in so many ways.
1: L. Annette Binder speaking with me in 2025. 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
4: With dangerous heat settling into northwest Arkansas, the city of Fayetteville is reminding residents to take precautions. The city's warm weather response provides cooling shelters and other resources when temperatures or the heat index reach 100 degrees or higher. Officials also urge people to stay hydrated, check on vulnerable neighbors, and never leave children or pets in parked vehicles. Animal Services is also reminding pet owners to protect animals from extreme heat and hot pavement. More information is available on the city of Fayetteville's website.

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I'm Big Al. 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Right now, let's begin with Amanda Cook and the song. 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So let's get everything rolling right here on the Big Al and Sandy Radio Show. 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

Thomas Castle, and that is from his new album called Guitar Collection, and the song My Love Come Rolling Down, and that is featuring Nick Fallon, and that is Mr. Thomas Castle. Matt Wallace is celebrating, or he did celebrate his birthday on August the 26th. He was born in 1984. He is a great guy, a great bass player, and of course, we're going to go back to his album. And the album is called Close the Door Lightly. And here is a Steve Warner song called Midnight Fire. And here is Matt Wallace, and y'all can wish him a happy belated birthday.

Kenny and Amanda Smith and their new album, Whole World Around, and the song Tears of the Cherokee. I've known Amanda since she was about 16 years old, and she began singing. Well, she did before that, but we used to play a few places that where you get up and just sing, and she was always there, and she is certainly one of the great bluegrass singers in bluegrass music. Daniel Grindstaff recorded an album called Heroes and Friends in 2024, and on here he decided to use Paul Brewster to do lead on the song Forever Young. And Paul Brewster told Daniel, he said, you know, we really need to get Dolly Parton on this song as well. And so Paul asked her, and she agreed to do it. She was tied up doing her rock and roll album at the time, but she took a little bit of time and came in and recorded with Paul Brewster. And we're going to play this song for you, but this is Daniel Grindstaff, his Hero and Friends album. And here is the song Forever Young, and here is Paul Brewster and the late, great Dolly Parton.

Pinecastle recording artist Ashley Graham and her group Appalachian Highway and that single Pinewood Prison. And she's going to have a new single coming out here just in the next few weeks. And then we heard from Christy Cox and her new single on Billy Blue Records with the song No Regrets and a little bit of Daniel Grindstaff and Forever Young. We're going to go to this next song. And after this song, we're going to talk a little bit about Dolly Parton and play a couple songs from her recordings. Dave Atkins is a Billy Blue recording artist. Well, let me ask this first. Where were you? Do you remember where you were on September 11th? Do you know where you was or where you heard the news that the towers had been struck by two big jet planes? I remember where I was. I was in my home studio at the house, and a friend called and said, you need to turn your TV on and watch what's going on the news. And so I did, and I seen the towers that were smoking and seen it fall to the ground, both of them. And so it was a pretty, pretty crazy thing. But anyway, Dave Atkins recorded a song that a couple guys had written called The 10th Day of September. And this is about a man who talks to his wife on the telephone the day before 9/11, and she is going to fly in home on 9/11. But, of course, she never makes it. So let's take a listen to Dave Atkins. Once again, the new song, 10th Day of September. We're 25-year anniversary of September 11th.

Dave Atkins and his song, The 10th Day of September, here on the Big Al and Sandy Radio Show. Dolly Parton made her Opry debut when she was 13 years old. And, of course, she became a member eventually of the Grand Ole Opry, and she was inducted into the Country Music Hall of Fame and the Rock and Roll Hall of Fame, and she received around 11 Grammys for all the music that she has sang and recorded and toured all around the world. She's so much more than just a country or bluegrass singer. She wrote a song that was called Joshua, and they released that in 1968, and that song became her first number one hit. So let's take a listen to the late, great Dolly Parton, and here is her song, Joshua.

laying out in the yard, and it growled at me, and I swallowed hard, and I heard somebody say, "Well, who are you?" Oh, and there he stood in the door of that shack, and his beard and his hair was long and black, and he was the biggest man I'd ever seen. When he spoke, his voice was low and deep, but he just didn't frighten me, 'cause somehow I just knew he wasn't mean. He said, "What you doing

Legendary Dolly Parton. You know, a funny thing that she did in Hollywood one time, they were having a Dolly Parton lookalike contest, and she entered herself into that contest, and you know what? She didn't win. She certainly didn't, but she was certainly a great person, and of course, all the great music. And also in 1968, she wrote a song called Jeannie's Afraid of the Dark, and she did quite a few duets with the legendary Porter Wagoner, so I thought that we would have them come up here and sing Jeannie's Afraid of the Dark. Once again, released in 1968. Here's Dolly, and here's Porter.

0: Jeannie was always afraid of the dark, and we never could understand why. 'Cause we looked after Jeannie with the very best of care, because Jeannie was our only child. Perhaps it was death that she was so afraid of, 'cause it took her one dark, stormy night. I think we always knew that we'd never see Jeannie grown, 'cause it seemed that she was destined to die. But on Jeannie's grave, we placed an eternal flame that glows and never loses its spark. And on the darkest night, there's always a light, 'cause Jeannie's afraid of the dark.
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2: Late great Dolly Parton and Porter Wagoner, Jeannie's Afraid of the Dark in 1968. Now, she went and released her 41st album October the 11th of 2005. And the title track of that album was a Russian romance tune called Those Were the Days. It was written by Boris Foman, and he lived till 1948. So I'm assuming that he had written the words to this song before 1948. But anyway, it's a romantic idealism, recalling singing, dancing in tavern with a friend, imagining a rosy future that has not been fulfilled. Now, the singer Mary Hopkin covered Those Were the Days on her debut single in 1968. It was produced by Paul McCartney of the Beatles and arranged by Richard Hewson. The song became number one in the UK and Canada, number two in the US, but Dolly released it October the 11th of 2005 in the title track of her album.

and she's got Mary Hopkin on this cut with her. So let's take a listen to the Russian romance tune called Those Were the Days. And once again, here is the great Dolly Parton.

I wanted to finish up there with the late, great Dolly Parton and the song Traveling Prayer, which was from the album The Grass is Blue that she released in 1999. And we'll have more on Dolly Parton here on our next shows. Of course, she has her rock and roll album that she released just a few months back that is called Rockstar. It's got a lot of great legendary rock and roll artist on it, but anyway, we're certainly going to miss Miss Dolly Parton. She was buried Thursday by her husband, Carl Dean. They were married for almost 60 years, and you know what? I think just Dolly was just getting tired, but anyway, there's a little bit of Dolly Parton for everybody. Caroline Owens. She's a Billy Blue recording artist, and she has come out with a new sacred number. It's a single. It's called Old Time Church. So let's get Caroline Owens in here, and this will be featuring the Isaacs, members of the Grand Old Opry, right here on the Big Al and Sandy Radio Show.

0: That is a brand new song called Midnight Rail, and that is from Jack Vero, and that will be the last song that we'll have in this hour of the Big Al and Sandy Radio Show. We've got more coming up, so y'all stay tuned.
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And if you'd like to know more about us, well, all you need to do is go to my website, BigAlWeekly.com, or our Facebook page, The Big Al and Sandy Radio Show. We're going to begin in the year of 1989, Rounder Records and the recording of the Rice Brothers 2 album, and listen to their recording of Walk On Boy. So if you want to hear some great bluegrass and a little bit more country music, well, just stay tuned right here to the Big Al and Sandy Radio Show. Let's roll once again. Here's Walk On Boy, and here are the Rice Brothers.

should ask you, just who is that fella Brown? You can tell him by the boy that left his hammer smoking where he beat that steam drill down. Walk on, boy.

That is a song that is called Annie's Heart, and that is the group Hammerville here on the Big Al and Sandy Radio Show. And then we had Carolina Detour and one of their latest singles, No Wrong Turn. And we started everything off there with the Rice Brothers and Walk On Boy. Well, Appalachian Smoke has their EP out, and it's called Running From the Moon. And one of the songs on there is Mountain Mover. So let's take a listen to Appalachian Smoke.

There's the song Johnny Ray, and that is from Roland Keith Hines here on the Big Al and Sandy Radio Show. Then we heard from Kevin Denny and a brand new single called Stone Blind Love. And then I'd mentioned Appalachian Smoke and their Mountain Mover song. Marty Fowley, of course, has his album out, Song of the Holler. Here is a cut from that album. This is called Blacktop Over Bone.

There's Marty Fatley, once again, Blacktop Over Bone, and that is from his latest album, Song of the Holler. We lost one of the greatest songwriters and singers ever, Mr. Tom T. Hall. He passed away on August the 20th in 2021. So we're going to go back to an album that is called Tom T. Hall In Search of a Song, and he released a song out called Kentucky. And this released on February the 27th of 1971. So let's take a listen to the late, great Mr. Tom T. Hall.

that, you know, son, people used to tell their kids, now I don't want you to have to work the way I did. They don't, and some will tell you that it's a shame.

Wilson Banjo Company, their latest single, Burn Down the Fields. And then we had the Sullivan Sisters on Dark Shadow Recording and their single, Cold Front. And then we had Lonesome River Band and Blues of the Night. And that's from their Winning Hand CD here on the Big Al and Sandy Radio Show. I'm going to go back to Dolly Parton for just a moment. When she released the album, Those Were the Days, she had a little bit of help, of course, with vocals, and on this song here, she chose Joe Nichols, and it was a big hit for Johnny Cash and June Carter, but I think it's a pretty good size hit for the late, great Dolly Parton, If I Were a Carpenter. So this is from the album, Those Were the Days, and here is Dolly Parton and Joe Nichols.

The late, great Dolly Parton, along with Joe Nichols and If I Were a Carpenter, here on the Big Al and Sandy Radio Show. Got a brand new single in from J.M. Clifford. Of course, he makes his home in New York, and this new single is called Empty Glass of Gin. So let's take a listen to it.

Del McCurry Band, members of the Grand Ole Opry, and one of his singles called Long Way Around. And then we heard from Trey Hensley and one of his singles that's on that album, Can't Outrun the Blues, and that song was called Tucson. Then we had J.M. Clifford with his new single, Empty Glass of Gin. Let's get Danny Joynes and Sandy in here with this great murder ballad. It's called Lonesome Sound of the Fiddle, right here on the Big Al and Sandy Radio Show.

Danny Joins and Sandy Shortridge and the song Lonesome Sound of a Fiddle. Well, that pretty much does it for me. I better get on out of here and make room for other people. But we certainly appreciate your support, and I hope that all of you have yourselves a great week. Take care. God bless you. Remember, the day is there. All you have to do is make it. Certainly your choice. And again, I wish each and every one of you a great week.

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1: With dangerous heat settling into northwest Arkansas, the city of Fayetteville is reminding residents to take precautions. The city's warm weather response provides cooling shelters and other resources when temperatures or the heat index reach 100 degrees or higher. Officials also urge people to stay hydrated, check on vulnerable neighbors, and never leave children or pets in parked vehicles. Animal Services is also reminding pet owners to protect animals from extreme heat and hot pavement. More information is available on the city of Fayetteville's website.
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Welcome to Dirty Laundry with Karen coming from KXCR, Florence. 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Thanks to Younger Brother for Dirty Laundry's music. And thank you to you, wherever you are, for hanging out and listening for an hour. And last week, we presented, because it was Christine and I, a protest show. And this is going to be the second half. Half the songs are songs that I picked and half are hers. So it was interesting doing the research for the songs that I wanted to play because there were so many of them that it was really hard to choose. Protesting is definitely on the minds of a lot of people, and I love how it comes out in music. It's very powerful. And so, speaking of a very powerful song, I'm going to start you with the first of our protest songs called Streets of Minneapolis. It's a new song by Bruce Springsteen, and Christine chose this one.

You heard Streets of Minneapolis from Bruce Springsteen. Fire on Your House from Trevor Hall. The Future from Leonard Cohen. It's the End of the World as We Know It from R.E.M. I'm Afraid of Americans from David Bowie. And Political World from Bob Dylan. And I just have to note one amazing line from Political World, where he says, "We live in a political world where mercy walks the plank." Amen, brother. Thanks to Christine for putting these together. And you've been listening to Dirty Laundry with Karen, coming from KXCR Florence. The next is a Christine song, Get Up and Stand Up, from Bob Marley and the Wailers. And the next after that will be from an indigenous group called Haluse Nation. They are fantastic. I love them. And this is extremely political. It's called Woodcarver. And this one deals with a woodcarver. This was actually true. They took the voices from a police scanner or something like that and put it into their music. So it is an extremely potent song. And here we go.

0: Hey! Hey! Put the knife down! Put the knife down! Put the knife down!
1: The family of a wood carver shot to death by a Seattle police officer says that an autopsy shows he was not facing the officer. Officer Ian Burke shot and killed John T. Williams in August. Williams' family tells our newspaper partner, the Seattle Times, he suffered 4 gunshot wounds on the right side of his body. The Seattle Police Department's Firearms Review Board completed a confidential inquiry Monday to determine if that shooting was justified, and that review has now been passed on to the police.

0: disqualified in opening fire that day. Amy Allen has more.
1: Put the knife down.

0: crossing the street is visibly shaken by the shots. After the woman walks out of frame, we hear a female voice say something to the officer. It's garbled. It sounds like she's asking, "What did you do that for?" Officer Burke responds,
1: "Man, he had a knife and he wouldn't drop it."
2: Just kind of didn't seem right, you know. I understand that he got shot 4 times, and it just, to me, it seemed a little excessive.
3: One witness we spoke with said he never saw a knife, and that the victim was not acting in a threatening way.
4: He was murdered for a reason. This man was disabled. He was deaf in one ear.

0: But you know what? There is no reason to take a gun or kill it in that way. There is no knife. I'm standing right there. I can see the dude. There's no knife.
1: Hey! Put the knife down! Put the knife down! Put the knife down!
2: Later, fellow officers talked to Burr out of the camera's view. On the tape, Burke never tells fellow officers he was afraid and never says Williams was threatening anyone.
3: A strong community reaction tonight from those who argued all along.

I played you Get Up, Stand Up from Bob Marley and the Wailers. Woodcarver from Hallucination. From Vinnie James, a beautiful song, a quite old song called Hey Geronimo. From Simon and Garfunkel, the gorgeous, beautiful song America. Every time the part comes on where it says, and the moon rose over an open field, I just get chills every single time. And from Michael Fronte and Spearhead with the song Tolerance. And we've reached just about the end of this week's protest show. I gave you 2 weeks of music, and thank you so much for sitting and listening. Thank you to KXCR Florence for Dirty Laundry being able to be on the air. Thanks to Pacifica Radio Network, to all the affiliate stations that support Dirty Laundry, and thank you to Younger Brother for Dirty Laundry's music. I'm going to take you out with a Randy Newman song called God's Song. That's Why I Love Mankind. A very sarcastic song, but also a deeply powerful message. Thank you so much for coming and spending an hour. And I will be working on the next show to present to you next week. Have a great one, all of you.

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He means less to me.

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The temples that we built to you have tumbled into the sea. Lord, if you won't take care of us, won't you please, please let us be? And the Lord said, and the Lord said,

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You are riding the Daydream sound wave here on KPSQ LP Fayetteville 97.3. This is Franklin. I'm going to be bringing you an hour of news and commentary from our community here in NWA, and also going to bring you a mix of eclectic music from the vault today. 648 of our neighbors here in Washington County have been disappeared so far in 2026. Programs like SCAAP and the selling of federal beds in Washington County detention allows for jails to get paid to incarcerate immigrants. Once again, that's selling beds in our Washington County detention center to the federal government for uses such as incarcerating immigrants, taking folks out of our communities and disappearing them. Also, 287G, you might have heard, allows for police officers in Benton County, for example, to collaborate with ICE and round up our neighbors. I'm going to repeat, 648 neighbors is the count that we have been disappeared from our communities innocently so far in 2026. If you want to know how to help solve this horrific, horrific violence that is occurring, you can reach out to Benton County and Washington County Quorum Courts. You can reach out to Benton County Justices of the Peace and ask them to make 287G go from the law enforcement model to the warrant model. You can also reach out to Washington County Justices of the Peace and tell them how dissatisfied you are with them renewing SCAAP just this past month. That is a program that, once again, allows for Washington County jails to get paid to use beds for immigrants, incarcerate immigrants. In other ways to help out, you can always reach out to Arkansas Justice Reform Coalition, or AJRC, here in Fayetteville. They're consistently working to dismantle the horrors done by the carceral system here in Arkansas. You can do things such as give folks rides to court or court-related activities. Just in general, support those who are being harmed by the carceral system the most. Once again, that's Arkansas Justice Reform Coalition. Appreciate everybody for listening in here on Daydream Soundwave. We're going to get into some more news and commentary for the rest of the hour, but right now, let's hear some music. This is going to be the Olivia Tremor Control.

Right now you're hearing Hex from indigenous Catalan singer Marina Herlop, mixing really beautiful classical piano that she plays with often electronic music aspects. Really beautiful ambient tones. A lot of the time I've been a big fan of her music lately. We're going to be getting into more music throughout this hour. Before we do, I want to take a second to let everyone know about an event coming up. That is going to be a public meeting put on by local organization Friends of Palestine, Northwest Arkansas. And Friends of Palestine, Northwest Arkansas have been working for almost 3 years now to cultivate solidarity, fundraising, and education on Palestine and for Palestinians here in Northwest Arkansas. They've also been working to combat the imperialist and colonial forces that provide war manufacturing for countries such as Israel, and to murder civilians around the globe and are building weapons right here in Arkansas. You might have heard of their recent protest outside of the Bentonville Aerospace and Defense Summit against organizations such as Swarm Arrow, Lockheed Martin. But coming up is a public meeting from Friends of Palestine. It's going to be more focused on Palestinian culture. We're going to have the distinguished U of A literature professor, Moja Kaf, will be leading a discussion on literature by Palestinian women. And I will also be attending the meeting and leading a sing-along featuring Palestinian music. This is going to be on September 13th at 2:30 p.m. at Arkansas Justice Reform Coalition, AJRC, on College. And it's all ages. Everyone is invited. It's an event meant to bring together the wider base of support for Palestinian and anti-weapons manufacturing, warmongering community here in Northwest Arkansas. You can follow Friends of Palestine, NWA, on Instagram for updates on those meetings. For now, let's get back into some music. We're going to hear the end of Here, There, and Everywhere from the Beatles.

You just heard "Hey You in the Crowd" from Harper's Bazaar off their album Anything Goes. Definitely one of my favorite all-time Sunshine Pop songs. Before that, we heard from Youth Lagoon, songwriter, multi-instrumentalist Trevor Powers with My Beautiful Girl. Starting things off, we had The Beatles, Here, There, and Everywhere. Here on Daydream Soundwave with Orca Dork. Thanks, everybody, for listening. I want to remind everyone right now that something that you might not need to be reminded of, but it's that it's over 100 degrees out here in Fayetteville regularly. What you might not be thinking about so much is that we have neighbors that aren't able to go inside and utilize air conditioning or go inside at all. And recently those neighbors have been calling out for help. Our unhoused neighbors are regularly having to be taken to the hospital, get IVs, passing out from heat, with heat indexes over 105 degrees. And I think it's the responsibility of everyone in the city to help out these very, very vulnerable neighbors whenever the weather is so, so dangerous. Now, what the city has been doing has been sweeping our unhoused neighbors out of their homes. Police officers have regularly, over the past weeks, been infiltrating areas where these neighbors have been residing, trying to escape the heat and forcing them out, forcing them to carry their belongings, everything that they own, their pets, their family, and moving to a new spot. In the heat, that is simply a death sentence, as if living outside in Fayetteville is not already a death sentence. There's a couple things that I think are really important for our community to do right now in order to help mitigate this issue. One of which is to tell Mayor Ron that she is failing our unhoused community. Tell her to prevent any sweeps from happening, any police officers from forcing our neighbors out of their homes. And another thing you can do is support local organizations who are helping to give food and water to these neighbors. One of those organizations that's consistently doing incredible work is Mayday Community Kitchen here in Fayetteville. Every Monday, Mayday is cooking meals and passing out up to 100 to our neighbors. If you'd like to get involved, you can reach out to Mayday NWA on Instagram. You can donate and help fund the food, or you could even volunteer as a cook, drop in, help out, and deliver some food. We're going to get into some more music, getting into the second half of our show here. Let's hear from Daft Punk with Within.

You just heard Yai-sama from Imeruwat, an indigenous Ainu singer electronic music project. Some classical influence as well. Before that, we heard from Stereolab, The Noise of Carpet. We started off with Daft Punk, Within. You're on Daydream Soundwave with Orca Dork. Thanks everybody for listening. Really important event that's coming up here in Fayetteville, but also in Springdale and Rogers, are events titled From Generation to Generation, Building Solidarity with Poultry Workers. It's going to be events put on by Venza Ramos in Springdale, based in Springdale. For those of you who aren't familiar, Venza Ramos is a organization led by poultry workers for companies such as Tyson. And they work to build solidarity with these workers who are so consistently worked literally within inches of their life, if not to death. They are often immigrant workers who have no option but to take these jobs. Venza Ramos is consistently providing support to that community and being led by that community. If you're interested in supporting or becoming an ally, you should definitely follow Venza Ramos on Instagram, and you can always donate and help support those workers directly. But this specific event that I want to bring up, this series of events, is calling all second or third or more generation immigrants to gather and learn through conversations on solidarity, activism, and advocacy. Once again, that's all second, third, fourth, or higher generation immigrants. And the goal is to build solidarity with the large immigrant base in the poultry workers community. It's going to be in Fayetteville on September 10th, Springdale September 12th, and September 14th it's going to be in Rogers. Let's get into some more music now. This is going to be Dr. Worm and They Might Be Giants.

You just heard Helia from Charif Megarban, Lebanese multi-instrumentalist, in collaboration with Sven Wunder. Gorgeous orchestration, gorgeous musicianship, as always, from Charif and Sven both. Before that, we heard a little bit from Harumi Hosono. That was Ketsui Determined. And starting off, we had They Might Be Giants with Dr. Worm. Really appreciate everybody for tuning in. Right now we're going to hear No Show from Toro y Moi here on Daydream Soundwave with Orca Dork.

You just heard Graduation from Caro Caro Benito off of their album Benito Generation. And starting things off, we heard from Toru y Moi with No Show off of his album Boo Boo. Here on Daydream Soundwave with Orca Dork. Getting towards the end of our show here. Before we go, there's a really important fundraiser I think everyone should be aware of right now. It's organized by the Chavez family here in Northwest Arkansas, specifically by Natalie Chavez. I'm just going to read what she has to say. She says, "Hello, my name is Natalie, and I'm the oldest daughter to Maria Chavez and Eduardo Chavez. My father was stripped away from us by ICE in March. He's luckily been released and is currently safe in Mexico. Unfortunately, through the past few months, my family and I have found it difficult to stabilize ourselves and getting used to our dynamic of 5 being turned into 4. While my mother and I both have jobs and work, we are unable to have enough money that will allow us to help my father with his legal proceedings and keep him afloat in another country while also maintaining ourselves here. There's a GoFundMe that was blasted out on social media by IRE, or A-I-R-E, Alliance for Immigrant Respect and Education. You can find that GoFundMe on their Instagram, the link in their bio. Help support this family that is being attacked by our government and is in such a vulnerable position. And also at any point, I'd highly encourage anyone who is able to support IRE, Alliance for Immigrant Respect and Education, because they're consistently working to help save the lives of immigrants here in Northwest Arkansas and the River Valley. Like I said, we're almost to the end of our show here. Got a couple more songs for you. Thanks everybody for listening. Let's hear Justify Your Life from George Clanton.

Once again, that's Justify Your Life, George Clanton. One more song for you. This is going to be The Pier from Orca Dork here on Daydream Soundwave. And I will see you next week.

0: Back it up a little bit and good. You found us. 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
1: With dangerous heat settling into northwest Arkansas, the city of Fayetteville is reminding residents to take precautions. The city's warm weather response provides cooling shelters and other resources when temperatures or the